0: lips. We praise him in song. We praise him in prayer. We adore him. And so there are many, many ways to express that adoration and praise. Now, in the body of Christ, you and I must make room and allow for people to worship the Lord in the way God leads them. And if God is leading them, it will not be, they'll not be pompous, they'll not be egotistical, it'll not be a matter of pride, they won't be expressing themselves. It'll be an expression out of their spirit, of their love and devotion to Jesus Christ, whatever form that takes. It will never cause confusion in the body, nor will it ever violate the principles of this book if it is worship according to Scripture. But we cannot force other people into our mold. And you see, this is where we are. Most of us came out of a culture and out of a background that when you go to church to worship, you sit, you be quiet, you certainly do not smile, you don't raise your voice, you wouldn't dare clap. In fact, you just wouldn't do anything at all to make anybody feel uncomfortable. When in reality, there ought to be a freedom and a liberty in our worship, and that is exactly what is true in the New Testament church. They not only worshiped in the temple, the Bible says they were going from house to house, they were cooking big, wonderful meals and excited, they were eating, they were praising, they were singing, they were studying the Word of God, they were having a wonderful, beautiful, exciting time worshiping the Lord God. So, the first activity is praise from our lips. The second activity is, listen, is service in our life. Lip service only and calling that worship is far removed from the Word of God. All of us know the 100th Psalm. Make a joyful noise unto the Lord, all ye lands. He says, come before his courts with singing, serve the Lord. Serving and praising him are two aspects of worship. Our life is to be an expression of service and worship. In Ephesians chapter 1, look there if you will, and verse 12. In verse 11, he says, we've obtained a tremendous inheritance, having been predestined, listen now, according to his purpose. That is, he predetermined something wonderful for us, according to his purpose, who works all things after the counsel of his will, to this end. That is, this is what he's predestined. That we who were the first to hope in Christ should live or be to the praise of his glory. He says that he has predestined us to live to the praise of his glory. That our life should be an expression of worship and praise and adoration of who God Almighty is. So if we're going to worship the Lord God, we must praise him with our lips, but likewise we must serve him with our life. And how do you serve the Lord God? By humbling ourselves and serving other people. That's the way we serve him. So he says, true, genuine worship is going to result in the praise from my lips and likewise the service of my life. The second thing I want you to notice here in the activity is that there are two motivations involved in the body of Christ worshiping him. What is the first motivation? Well, somebody would say, well, surely the first motivation is that you love God, and that is not the first motivation. Now, I want you to get this very, very clearly. And listen to me. The foundation of all motivation for worshiping Almighty God is knowing God. One of the primary reasons that there are many people who meet together and they come together on Sunday and they sit and listen to a sermon, sing a couple of songs, pray and give and go home and never feel, never experience, never sense genuine Holy Spirit worship. Now the reason is this. That so few people really and truly know God. There are lots of folks who've been to church 20, 30, 40, 50 years. They know all kind of facts about him. But listen, you can know facts about God without knowing God. But to know him is to know him through a personal experience of Jesus Christ, whereby we discover the ways of God. We discover the principles of God. We discover the way he works in the human heart. We discover the love of God. We discover the forgiveness of God. We discover the majesty of God, the greatness, the omnipotence, the omniscience, the omnipresence, the glory. We discover the love of God, the mercy of God, the justice of God, the holiness of God, the righteousness of God, the attributes of God. Only when you and I begin to understand a little bit of who he really is, only then will we worship God. And remember this, that all worship that is not directed toward Jehovah, Yahweh, Elohim, Adonai, God, all worship that is not directed toward him is not worship, but it is pure human superstition. And the world is full of superstition. And the occult, there's a tremendous amount of superstition. They talk about worshiping God. When somebody tells you they worship God and they're in the occult or this branch or that branch or the other branch, you ask them one simple question, which God is it that you are worshiping? There is only one God, and the only way to worship that God is to worship Him, the Bible says, in spirit and in truth. In spirit, not in flesh, in truth, not in error. So you see that the foundation of all true worship is knowing the truth about God. Now think about this. Once you know who He is by personal experience, He's not somebody just up there, out there, over here, in there. He isn't somebody you call on in case of an emergency. He's somebody that invokes something from you, because once you discover who He is, something begins to happen. You see, the man who comes to church week after week and does not know God, he doesn't understand why we want to sing and pray and go on and on and on and not go home at 12 o'clock. He looks at his watch, 12 o'clock, time to go home. Listen. When a man understands who God is, when a man is praising God with his lips, when a woman is understanding who God is and serving Him, we don't check the time, we check God. The focus of attention is God, not time. We're the ones who've come out of the culture and have contributed to the idea that you worship God from 11 o'clock to 12 o'clock on Sunday, and that's it. When true, genuine worship is anything and everything you and I do to the glory of Almighty God, in the name of Jesus Christ, in keeping with His principles, in line with His Word, it is worshiping God. Because it is praise from my lips and it is service in my life. It can be done in the church building or standing at the sink washing dirty dishes. It is the attitude of the human heart, because you see, worship is an expression. It is an expression of worth that I place upon something. I value something. I praise that. It is worth something because of its value to me. Almighty God is worthy of my praise, worthy of your praise. He saved us, sustains us, keeps us, and has taken us to heaven. When you and I get down to the hard, cold facts of whether we know God and love Him and worship Him or not, friend, so many things that we talk about wouldn't even be in our vocabulary if we really and truly knew God and knew how to worship Him. The second motivation is love. Listen, the more I know about Him, the more I'm going to love Him. The more I love Him, the more I'm going to worship Him. The more I worship Him, the more I'm going to want to give of myself to those about me to share the life of Christ. You see, the very idea of people all over the world going to church, sitting, listening to sermons, and going back and thinking nothing about God until next week, that's not worship. Listen, when you and I assemble together to worship God and to praise Him and to thank Him and to give evidence that God is in our life, who in the world wants to run home worried about whether the stew is going to be burning or not? Listen, that's not worshiping God. Listen, when we are worshiping God, the only thing that has our attention is, what is God saying to me? Who is this God? What more can I discover about Him? I want to praise Him, thank Him, shout, glory, hallelujah, amen, glory to God. Or I may want to sit in absolute awe and absolute silence, not moving because I'm in the presence of Almighty God, and I don't want to budge. We express it in different ways, but I'm saying to you, when a man knows God and loves God, he's not concerned about anything else for the moment. You see, what we have to ask is, do we know Him? If you don't know Him, you're not going to want to worship Him. And if you don't know Him, you can't love Him. You can't love somebody you don't know. You may like them, but you can't love them. Second thing I want us to notice here is the attitude, the true attitude, the right attitude, the attitude of worship in the church. And if you'll notice what he says beginning in this 46th verse. Because here is the attitude these people had. The true attitude of worship. Remember, Jesus said to the woman at the well, worship me in spirit and in truth. In spirit, not in the flesh. Likewise, in truth, we must know Him. Now look to see the attitude of these people as they worship the Lord together in the temple and from house to house. Verse 46. Day by day, day after day, continuously, with one mind in the temple, breaking bread from house to house. Now, one mind, listen. A group of people, the corporate body of Christ, cannot worship God with a divided mind. We're not worshiping God if we're sitting here thinking about what we're going to do tomorrow, what we didn't do yesterday, and what I'm going to do this afternoon. That's not worship. I want to tell you, you can't worship God thinking about other things. You may be in a so-called worship service, but you are not worshiping God if you're wondering about what you're going to do next. Listen, to worship God, I must focus upon Him. Let me give you a little clue that might help you. When I get down to pray sometime and my mind's tossing with other things, I've discovered the best thing I can do is just stop. and just focus my attention upon God and begin to review in my mind and heart out loud with my own lips the attributes of God. Thank you, Father, for your omnipotence, all powerful, for your omnipresence, I'm in your presence, for your omniscience, you know all there is about me, so you can't be disappointed. For your holiness, because you are indeed holy. For your faithfulness, I can always know that you'll be there. And on and on and on I go. My friend, listen, it won't take but about 2 minutes of that, and your mind has been cleared of all the other junk in life, and you're focusing upon God and worshiping Him. Then you can get back to the minor things like your request and mine. You see, you can't worship God with your mind on something else. And the purpose of the sermon week after week is to lay one principle on top of the other so you'll know something else about God, challenge you, reprove you, convict you, lift you up, bless you, encourage you, in order to do what? Not that you look at the pulpit, but that you focus your attention upon God. He and He alone must be the focus of our attention. Watch these people. Scripture says that as they met together, singleness of mind, breaking bread from house to house. They had a servant spirit. We're going to eat at my house tomorrow. We'll eat at your house the next day. Somebody says, we'll eat at our house tomorrow. So they were serving one another, breaking bread from house to house. They were taking their meals together, a sense of oneness, unity, togetherness, with gladness of heart. They were glad, joyous, and happy. Sincerity of heart, nothing fake and hypocritical about it. What they were feeling and their praise and their rejoicing was all out of a spirit, because you know what had happened? These folks had discovered something new about God that revitalized their whole faith. Pentecost had happened. The Spirit of God had come. Christ was truly resurrected, and they knew that they had suddenly launched that on a whole new lifestyle with the presence of the Holy Spirit in their life. It was their new knowledge of Christ, new knowledge of God, the indwelling presence of the Holy Spirit, motivating a love and devotion to Him. They wanted to serve one another and praise the Lord and share their faith. Verse 47, they were praising God and having favor with all the people. And the Lord was adding to their number day by day those who were being saved. There is an attraction in the body of Christ when the people of God are God-focused, God-oriented. Their lips are praising Him. Their lives are serving Him. Listen, there is no way to keep that to ourselves. When you and I are worshiping the Lord God, there is going to be that attraction. There's going to be that magnetism. There's going to be that appeal. There's going to be that attitude and spirit about us that will pull to not us, but to Christ within us, those who are seeking help. What is that attraction? First of all, believers are edified. The believers, God's people, begin to be built up. The scripture says they were breaking bread from house to house, teaching the apostles' doctrine, having fellowship with each other, and praying and singing. These people were enjoying the presence of one another, the encouragement of each other, the teaching of one another. They were growing in their faith, growing in their understanding, hearing the testimonies. Can you not imagine the testimonies that must have been shared in that first New Testament church when they were meeting from house to house? I mean, all over Jerusalem, groups of people meeting together, talking about the fact of what Jesus Christ had done in their lives and what happened at Pentecost. Their new insight into who God is. The body is edified. When I understand Him, when I love Him, when I'm in the midst of worship, that ought to be the experience and ought to be the result of my worshiping Him. First of all, the body's going to be edified. Not only that, lost people are going to be saved. Look at that last verse. He says, and the Lord was adding to their number day by day those who were being saved. Listen, when you and I are worshiping God and our life is Christ-centered and God, listen, when He is overflowing in your life and mine by our conversation, our conduct, by our love and devotion to Him, you can't hide one of God's children. You can't cover the radiance. You can't cover the countenance of the face of a child of God who has learned to worship the Lord, who loves God, who cares, who's willing to give, willing to pay the price, willing to sacrifice their own person, their possessions, and all that they have to Jesus Christ. The third thing that's going to happen is so evident that God's going to be glorified. That's why He created you and me, to glorify Himself. And that simply means that Almighty God wants you and me to be a reflection of Him. Listen. What we focus our attention upon most is what we become like. If it's things, your life will become materialistic. If it is God, your life will become Christ-like. Now listen, the more I know him, the more I love him. The more I love him, the more I'm going to worship him. And the more I worship him, the more I'm going to want to pour out my life into the lives of others. You think about this, if you will. Can any honest man or woman say, I'm saved, know the Lord, love God, without worshiping the Lord? And can a man ever rationalize or excuse himself for not giving to God, first of all, his life, his family, his possessions, his time, his talent, his gifts that God has given him? How can we ever withhold that? Listen, if Almighty God is God, he deserves my worship. And if I do not give it, what is my excuse? Let's pray together. Now, Father, we thank you and praise you and bless your holy name. We bow before you in submission and subjection, willingly, voluntarily, and lovingly, desiring that our lips praise you and honor you and adore you, and that our life serve you by pouring ourselves out into the lives of other people. I pray in the name of Jesus Christ, your Son, our Savior, our access to you, our hope in you, our better understanding of you, your reflection of yourself. I pray in Jesus' name that today that you will have spoken to every single heart personally, piercingly, unforgettably, that each one of us would have to evaluate to whom we really and truly belong according to our actions. And this I ask in Jesus' name and for his sake. Amen.
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1: 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Be careful who you give your worship to. A reminder about the goal of the devil in A Moment with Charles Stanley.
0: When Satan had tempted the Lord Jesus Christ out in the wilderness, you recall he tempted him, first of all, to use his power in the wrong fashion, that is, to change stones into bread. Then to tempt the Father by casting himself off the high pinnacle of the temple and saying to him, well, the angels will take care of you, take charge of you. Then he said in one last attempt to cause Jesus Christ to bow down to him. And each one of these was an attempt by Satan to cause Jesus Christ to yield to Satan's appeal rather than to be obedient to his Father. He said, look at all the kingdoms of the world. If you'll bow down and worship me, then I will give you the kingdoms of the world. Did you know that Satan has the same line he's always had? If you really want to have a good time, you do what I tell you. If you really want to accomplish and achieve and have position and fame in the world, if you really want to feel good, if you really want to have a great time in life, if you really want to experience the pleasures of life, you do it the way I tell you to do it. That is exactly what Satan did to Jesus Christ. That is to tempt us to bow down before something other than God Almighty.
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0: tempted Jesus in the wilderness early in his ministry? Well, in our study of Matthew 26, we're going to see that Jesus' greatest temptation came at the end of his ministry, just as he was about to give his life on the cross. This is Through the Bible with Dr. J. Vernon McGee, and I'm Steve Schwetz. And as you find your seat on the Bible bus, Greg and I have got time for a letter in response to our home group ministry.
1: Yeah, we're going all the way up into the northernmost state of India, called Himachal Pradesh. And this letter we're going to read from is a smaller language, about...
0: Yeah. It's called Mandilai.
1: Yeah, and I never heard of it, to be honest. And we're just so excited that our South Asian leaders, and particularly the team in India, said this is a group of people we want to reach. They're saying around 600 to 650,000. So
0: yeah,
1: that's a lot of people we want to reach.
0: Absolutely.
1: Yeah.
0: And there's not a lot of content in their language. And we've talked about that. That's our strategy with going with these radio home groups is let's get into these smaller languages and let's see... fishing term. Let's chum the waters and see what kind of response we get.
1: Right.
0: And so it's a subset of Dr. McGee's teaching, not truncated, but only six books of the Bible. And we go through that systematically, just like you do in the long form content. And the response that we're getting and the people that are responding, it's just such an encouragement. It's another way that the Lord has opened a completely new door of ministry for us, really using the same program through the Bible.
1: Yes. And to change the metaphor, we're also priming the pump. In other words, we're testing the leaders in that area because we've already seen some leaders say, look, you gave us the scripts, you gave us recording equipment, you trained us. We did six books. We'll do the other 60 ourselves. And that's what we're hoping for.
0: Yeah, let's get to this letter, which is from Rhea. And it is so encouraging to me and I'll point it out along the way. She writes, there was no peace in our family. My parents did not know much about God, and there were frequent quarrels at home. My father was a heavy drinker, and whenever he came home after drinking, the atmosphere of our house would be completely disturbed. But God has brought a great change in our lives. One day, I had the opportunity to join a radio home group and began learning the Word of God regularly. Slowly, I encouraged my parents to listen and join as well. Through this, a wonderful change took place in our family. My father stopped drinking alcohol, and the quarreling between my parents came to an end. Now there is peace in our home. Every night, before going to sleep, all of us gather together to pray and read the Bible. I'm very thankful to your ministry for providing Bible study materials in our Mandalay language. Because of this, the language barrier was removed, and we are able to understand the Word of God more clearly and experience God's blessings in our lives.
1: Yeah, I love it when our listeners say it better than we could say it ourselves. This person just said that by the grace of God, and through our partners, through the Bible, remove the language barrier. And there's 600 plus thousand people that have probably never heard systematic Bible teaching.
0: Yep.
1: And by God's grace, it's happening.
0: Yeah. And the encouraging thing in this letter, there's so many things in there. But she said, every night before going to sleep, all of us gather together to pray and read the Bible. Through the Bible is a part of their life now, but the Bible is a part of their life. And that's the direct connection.
1: Exactly.
0: Greg, pray for us as we begin our study.
1: Father, once again, we bow before you, acknowledging the wonderful things you're doing to reach people with your word and the gratitude that we have that we get to play a small part in your transformation of people's lives. We pray that it would continue to happen in hundreds of languages and in thousands of places around the world today. In Jesus' name, amen.
0: Here's our study of Matthew 26 on Through the Bible with Dr. J. Vernon McGee.
2: Back to the 26th chapter of the Gospel of Matthew today. If you have your Bible, turn to Matthew 26 at verse 23. We're going to conclude this chapter today, I hope. Now we are in this section that has to do with the events immediately preceding the cross of Christ. These are the final events in his life before he died for your sins and my sins. We saw, first of all, that he told his own that he'd come now to Jerusalem to die, and he set the time of his death during the Passover. The enemy has determined he's going to die also, and they set the time of his death, which would be after the Passover. They were wrong. He died at the time he set. He's in charge. He's the king, after all. And then you have this lovely thing that took place out at Bethphage, home of Simon the leper. There's where Jesus was at home. That's where he stayed, in people's homes. He never seemed to want to spend time

0: in Jerusalem, and yet that was the city of the great king, but they had rejected him. And out there, Judas Iscariot led the disciples in opposing that waste of ointment, but our Lord said she's the only one that knew what she was doing. She poured it on him in view of the fact that he was to die for the sins of the world. Then we have this very dark event of the betrayal of Judas, that is, of his arrangement and plot to betray the Lord Jesus, and we'll see he'll carry out his nefarious act in this chapter here. Now, he went with his own into the upper room, and there in the upper room, why, he made the announcement that one would betray him. They all felt that they could do it. They were all capable. I'd betray him in the next 5 minutes if he didn't keep his hand on me. And that ought to keep me close to him. It should keep you close to him. Now I begin reading at verse 23, because each one said, Lord, is it I? And now he answered and said, He that dippeth his hand with me in the dish, the same shall betray me. The Son of Man goeth as it is written of him, but woe unto that man by whom the Son of Man is betrayed. It had been good for that man if he had not been born. Some people say that you ought not to keep children from being born into this world. Well, here's one man that shouldn't have been born, friends. Verse 25, Then Judas, which betrayed him, answered and said, Master, is it I? He didn't say Lord. He couldn't call him Lord. He could only call him Master. He said unto him, Thou hast said. And at this point, apparently, Judas left the room. John goes into more detail at this point and explains that he left at this time. Verse 26, And as they were eating, Jesus took bread and blessed it and brake it and gave it to the disciples and said, Take, eat, this is my body. Took the cup, gave thanks, and gave it to them, saying, Drink ye all of it. For this is my blood of the New Testament, which is shed for many for the remission of sins. You see, we have here instituting the Lord's Supper over the dying ashes of a fading feast, the Passover. He makes it very clear, But I say unto you, I'll not drink henceforth of this fruit of the vine until that day when I drink it new with you in my Father's kingdom. Passover's to be reinstituted in the millennium. He says here that he'll drink the fruit of the vine again in the kingdom. That means that the Passover apparently will then look back to his death as the Lord's Supper, which he's instituted here, looks back to his death for you and me today in the church. But the Passover, which would look forward to his coming, will also look back to his coming in the kingdom. We are told when they had sung a hymn, they went out into the Mount of Olives. Now this ends the first division of this chapter. Seems to me now we have a new division. Verse 31, Then said Jesus unto them, All ye shall be offended because of me this night. For it's written, I'll smite the shepherd, and the sheep of the flock shall be scattered abroad. But after I'm risen again, I'll go before you into Galilee. Peter answered and said unto him, Though all men shall be offended because of thee, yet will I never be offended. This man, he just same as saying that he didn't trust the other apostles himself, but that the Lord could sure depend on him. But his problem was he didn't know himself, and that's the problem many of us have today. We really do not know ourselves. Jesus said unto him, Verily I say unto thee that this night before the cock crow thou shalt deny me thrice. And Peter said unto him, Though I should die with thee, yet will I not deny thee. Likewise also said all the disciples. This man said that he would not betray Christ, but our Lord said that very night, before the cock would crow, three times he would deny him, not just once, but three times. That is, before morning. And that was the night that Simon Peter, of course, did betray him. We'll have an occasion to go into that later. Now, let's move on. Then cometh Jesus with them into a place called Gethsemane, and saith unto his disciples, Sit ye here while I go and pray yonder. And he took with him Peter and the two sons of Zebedee, and began to be sorrowful and very heavy. Then saith he unto them, My soul is exceeding sorrowful, even unto death. tarry ye here and watch with me. And he went a little farther and fell on his face and prayed, saying, O my Father, if it be possible, let this cup pass from me, nevertheless not as I will, but as thou wilt. I want to go into the Garden of Gethsemane in a great deal more detail in another one of the Gospels. Here, the thing that we need to pay attention to is this, that these three men, now that he takes with him, come with him into the garden, and the prayer that he's praying here, when he prays that the cup might pass from him, in his humanity, the horror of that death that he was to die, and I think actually more than the death itself, and something that we do not realize, or at least we don't seem to emphasize today, that he was made sin for us. Now, he was holy, harmless, undefiled, separate from sinners, but there on the cross the sins put on him, not in some forensic or academic manner, but in reality the sin is put on him. And when that sin was put on him, why, he, at that very moment, with horror, it was a horrendous thing that he experienced when this one who is holy as he is made sin for us. And so it's difficult for you and me to enter into the full significance of Gethsemane. But I believe here is where he won the victory at Calvary. The cup was evidently his cross, and the contents were the sins of the whole world. These were repugnant to his holy character. He's not asking to escape the cross, but he's praying for God's will to be done. And this, I do not think, by any means exhausts the meaning of Gethsemane. He was tempted by Satan, I think, as truly in Gethsemane as he was in the wilderness. But that's the prayer now that he makes here in the garden. Now, we'll have occasion to go into this in actually more detail when we get to the Gospel of Luke. I'm reading now verse 42. He went away again the second time and prayed, saying, O my Father, if this cup may not pass away from me, except I drink it, thy will be done. He is accepting it. Those today that say that he's trying to avoid going to the cross, it's not exactly true. This is the repugnance and the awful horror of his humanity against the drinking of the cup, which means having the sins of the world put upon him there upon the cross. These men, they went to sleep. He came and found them asleep again, for their eyes were heavy. He left them and went away again and prayed the third time, saying the same words. Then cometh he to his disciples and saith unto them, Sleep on now, take your rest. Behold, the hour is at hand, and the Son of Man is betrayed into the hands of sinners. And I think that a space of time takes place here. There's an interval. I do not know how long. He told them to sleep on. And the next verse says, Rise, let us go. Obviously, he didn't say, let's sleep, and now immediately say, let's get up. What you have is an interval here, and they had their nap, as it were. They needed this rest. You notice how he pays attention to the needs of their bodies. These men needed that rest. And he says now, after they've rested a while, Rise, let us be going. Behold, he is at hand that doth betray me. And while he yet spake, lo, Judas, one of the 12, came, and with him a great multitude with swords and staves from the chief priests and elders of the people. The fact that Judas and the enemy had witnessed many miracles, they did realize that he had supernatural power and that he might use that. And so they bring as many out to take him as possible. I think their whole guard that was in Jerusalem at this time, and Pilate always brought up a big guard to Jerusalem. He didn't like Jerusalem. He stayed over at Caesarea, and he would only come into Jerusalem on the feast days, and he brought a guard in order to keep order, because there were generally riots at this time. And while he yet spake, lo, Judas, one of the 12, came, with him a great multitude with swords and staves from the chief priests and elders of the people. Now he that betrayed him gave them a sign, saying, Whomsoever I shall kiss, that same is he, hold him fast. That hot kiss of betrayal is one of the worst things any man's ever done. And forthwith he came to Jesus and said, Hail, Master, and kissed him. And Jesus said unto him, Friend, wherefore art thou come? Then came they and laid hands on Jesus and took him. Now, the theologians today, they argue about whether this man Judas was predestined to betray Jesus and he couldn't do anything else. Well, if that is true, of course, and he couldn't do anything else, then he was nothing in the world but a robot. But I think he made up his own mind and that he had every opportunity not to do it. But somebody said, yes, but it's prophesied that he was to do it. Is that right? Well, I'll have to agree with you. It is right. It is prophesied. And our Lord's marked him out. He's the man. Now, could he have changed that? Oh, yes. After he came here and betrayed the Lord Jesus, I won't argue with anyone about whether he's predestined and all that type of thing, and it's prophesied and he can do nothing about it. He can do something about it now. After he has fulfilled the prophecy, after Jesus is betrayed, the Lord Jesus could still call him friend. And he said here, after he's betrayed him, after he's marked Jesus out with that hot kiss of betrayal, friend, still calls him friend. Wherefore art thou come? In other words, he's saying to Judas, Judas, you can turn this hot kiss of betrayal into a kiss of acceptance, of repentance, of coming back to me. And then a little later, when he came into the temple and threw the pieces of silver down that had been given to him, he at that time, when the priests were going through, they were leading Jesus then over to Pilate, he could have fallen down before the Lord Jesus and said, forgive me, I didn't know what I was doing. Would he have been forgiven? He certainly would have. I won't argue about being predestinated and it's prophesied. All I know is, I'm just a poor preacher, that after he did it, that he could have accepted Christ. He could have turned to him. It was quite possible. Our Lord gave him that opportunity here. Now, verse 51, And behold, one of them which were with Jesus stretched out his hand and drew his sword and struck a servant of the high priest and smote off his ear. You know who that was, don't you? It was Simon Peter. You know what he's doing? He's trying to prove something. This man has been told that he's going to deny the Lord Jesus that night. Well, he got a sword somewhere, and he says he's going to protect him, and he tried to do it. We're told he cut off an ear. Now, this man's a fisherman. He's no swordsman. He wasn't after ears. He was after his head. He'd love to have lobbed off the man's head. He sure almost missed him. Then said Jesus unto him, Put up again thy sword into its place, for all they that take the sword shall perish with the sword. Thinkest thou that I cannot now pray to my Father, and he shall presently give me more than 12 legions of angels? I don't need your little sword, Simon Peter. I haven't come to put up a battle against the religious rulers. I've come to die for the sins of the world. Simon Peter missed it at this moment, of course. Verse 54, But how then shall the Scripture be fulfilled, that thus it must be? You see, our Lord is fulfilling Scripture, and he makes that clear in Matthew. Verse 55, In that same hour said Jesus to the multitudes, Are ye come out as against a thief with swords and staves for to take me? I sat daily with you teaching in the temple, and ye laid no hold on me. You see, his hour had not come. Now it has come. Verse 56, Listen to him. But all this was done that the Scriptures of the prophets might be fulfilled. Then all the disciples forsook him and fled. He had predicted that. They leave him now. Now we come to the third division of this chapter, chapter 26 of Matthew. Now will you notice? And they that laid hold on Jesus led him away to Caiaphas, the high priest, where the scribes and the elders were assembled. And we find out later on that the father-in-law of Caiaphas was really the one that instigated all of this. I'll go into that when we get to the Gospel of John. But here, he's brought now to Caiaphas. He was the high priest, and he must be brought there for the first charge. You see, they've got to determine that night because they're going to ask for the death penalty, just what it'll be when they go to Pilate. Now we are told, verse 58, but Peter followed him afar off unto the high priest's palace and went in and sat with the servants to see the end. Simon Peter followed afar off. Verse 59, now the chief priests and elders and all the council sought false witness against Jesus to put him to death, but found none. Yea, though many false witnesses came, yet found they none. At the last came two false witnesses. You see, the problem in getting a false witness is getting a witness that'll stand up under court investigation. After all, Pilate might be a little inquisitive, which he was, and ask a few annoying questions. Now, they finally found two witnesses that said, this fellow said, I'm able to destroy the temple of God and to build it in 3 days. Now, you see that the disciples misunderstood that statement. John tells us that. And this man was present at that time, and he said, I heard him say that. The high priest rose and said unto him, answerest thou nothing? What is it which these witness against thee? Now, he tries to get the Lord Jesus to answer so they'll know what kind of argument to put up. But Jesus held his peace. He had nothing to say to the high priest relative to this. It's so absolutely far-fetched. And the high priest answered and said unto him, I adjure thee by the living God that thou tell us whether thou be the Christ, the Son of God. Now the high priest puts him on oath, and he asks him the specific question, are you the Christ, the Son of God? Jesus said unto him, thou hast said. And that's tantamount to saying, yes, I am. Thou hast said, that's right, I am. You said it, that's who I am. Nevertheless, I say unto you, hereafter shall ye see the Son of Man sitting on the right hand of power and coming in the clouds of heaven. Now, the title he claims for himself here is Son of Man. As Dr. Warfield says, that's the highest title that he had. That Son of Man goes back to the book of Daniel. The prophets used this. Ezekiel used it, and it is a title of deity. He could have claimed no greater title than to have said that he's the Son of Man sitting on the right hand of power and coming in the clouds of heaven. Then the high priest rent his clothes, and it was against the Mosaic law for the high priest to rent his clothes, saying, he hath spoken blasphemy. What further need have we of witnesses? Behold, now we've heard his blasphemy. Now they think they have something. What think ye? They answered and said, he's guilty of death. Then did they spit in his face and buffeted him, and others smote him with the palms of their hands. How they hated him, hating the Lord Jesus. You see, this is the natural antagonism of the human heart to his goodness, his righteousness, his holiness, and the fact that he's God. Did you know, friends, if you and I, that if we had our way with just that old nature, we'd knock God off of his throne? That's the reason the crowd went around and said, God's dead. Why would they say that? Because they'd like to get him off his throne. Human nature hates him. They spit on him. They buffeted him. They smote him with the palms of their hands and ridiculed him, saying, prophesy unto us, thou Christ, who is he that smote thee? And they played a game with him. I'll talk about that when we get the Gospel of Mark. It was hot hand. They would blindfold him, hit him in the face, then he'd have to guess who hit him. He never guessed, of course. They never would let him. Now Peter sat without in the palace, and the damsel came unto him, saying, thou also wast with Jesus of Galilee. He denied before them, and I'm going into this in a great deal of detail later. Verse 73, after a while came another unto him, and stood by and said to Peter, surely thou also art one of them, for thy speech betrayeth thee. Then began he to curse and to swear, and he could do that, by the way, I know not the man, and immediately the cock crew. And Peter remembered the words of Jesus, which said unto him, before the cock crow, thou shalt deny me thrice. He went out and wept bitterly. This poor man didn't realize how weak he really was, but our Lord had prayed that his faith fail not, and he could repent and come back, and he did. Judas could have. Now, chapter 27, we'll see the death, the crucifixion of Christ after the trial. Until next time, may God richly bless you, my beloved.
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1: There is no greater joy in life. There is no greater honor in life. There is no greater purpose in life than to be called the friend of God. So the question is this: what qualified Abraham to be called friend of God? What qualifies us to be called friends of God?
0: Welcome to Leading the Way with international Bible teacher and cultural expert, Dr. Michael Youssef. He has passionately proclaimed uncompromising truth for more than 35 years, and he continues to do so with even more passion. Is there someone that you can just share all of your pains with and all of your joys? Might be a friend from childhood, or maybe it's that trusted confidant in the next cubicle at work. Okay, now the real question is this: do you have that kind of relationship with God? Today on Leading the Way, you'll be introduced to the man God refers to as his friend, Abraham. So listen with me as Dr. Michael Youssef begins a message that'll help you face the real life challenges and joys of 2026. He's calling it The Willingness of Faith.
1: You know, I have been internalizing the question that I want to challenge you with. And I want to challenge each one of you to think about that. Not just today, but in the coming days. How loyal a person am I? Am I a loyal spouse? Am I a loyal employer? Am I a loyal employee? Am I a loyal parent to my children? Am I loyal to my parents? Am I a loyal business partner? Am I a loyal church member? Am I a loyal friend to my friends? Am I loyal to Jesus? You get the point. It's just some of the areas in which loyalty can manifest itself. Because loyalty is an issue of the heart. It's the attitude of the heart. And I want you to hear me right on this one. Because it does not mean a loyal person may never fail at any point, at some point. It does not mean that that loyal person may mess up sometime. It does not mean that that loyal person doesn't drop the ball sometime. It doesn't mean that this loyal person may forget sometime. These are all temporary and circumstantial. But I'm talking about the attitude of the heart of loyalty. And that is why loyalty is a long term, not in short bursts. Loyalty is proved by its longevity and not a flash in the pan. Loyalty is proved in time and by time. Let me illustrate. Virtually every couple that will take their vows, their marriage vows, they have every intention of fulfilling these vows. They really do. I've done enough weddings to know they really, really do. But here's the problem. Most couples do not give much attention or thought to what I call the ending of the phrases in the vows. These are the poorer, the worse, and the sickness. They don't think about those last parts. You know why? Because they are so filled with dreams and hopes and expectations, and they focus only on the first part of these phrases, the richer, the better, and the health. That's where their focus is. And I was wondering about this, and I said, you know, maybe that's the Lord's way of kind of making us that way so we can even get married. But what happens when reality sets in, and we begin to experience those ending of the phrases of the vows, there are some people who literally freak out. Why? Because the last part of these phrases are the real test of loyalty in marriage. They're the real test. When God enters a covenant with a believer who comes to him and put their faith and trust and receive Jesus as the only Savior of their soul and the Lord of their life. When that happens, a covenant takes place between us and God. And when God enters into that covenant with us, He would say to us by name, Bob, Joe, Sue, Jenny, I take you to be part of my bride in foolishness and in wisdom. I take you when you are loyal to me and when you occasionally deny me before men. When you seek me with all of your heart and when you set your affections on other things. I take you when you walk with me and in the times when you try to run away from my will. In the last message, we saw Abraham's setbacks. We saw his detours. We saw his failures. We saw his lies and we saw his fears. But say what you will about Abraham. When Abraham grew in his knowledge of Jehovah, when Abraham grew in his understanding of who God is, when Abraham grew in his fellowship with God, when Abraham grew in his trust in God, when Abraham grew in his faith in God, he became so committed to God, he became so loyal to God, that God chose to call him my very special friend. Psychology Today polled 40,000 Americans a few years ago, and they asked, what are the three things that you are looking for in a friend? Number three, it was warmth and affection. Number two was loyalty. Number one was keeping confidences. And it is not surprising, therefore, that the Scripture often tells us, as in Psalm 25:14, that the secrets of the Lord are with those who fear Him. God is not going to entrust His secrets with people who are not loyal to Him. He is not going to entrust them with His heart when they are not loyal to Him. In other words, God entrusts His loyal children with the very secrets of His heart. Listen to me. God loves all His children all the time under all circumstances, but He gives His secrets only to those who have demonstrated loyalty to the living God. Listen to what Amos said in 3:7. Surely the Lord God does nothing unless He reveals His secret counsel to His servants, the prophets. You see, in the Old Testament, true prophets will become known as loyal to Jehovah. And because of the loyalty to Jehovah, Amos can say that God entrusts them with His secrets. In the New Testament, all the believers in Jesus Christ are called priests. They are called prophets. We are called priests and prophets in the New Testament. And therefore, the question that you and I must face is this: how loyal are we? Perhaps this principle has never been better illustrated than when God was about to judge Sodom and Gomorrah, before He was about to send the sulfur and burn that twin cities. What did God do? He confided in Abraham, His friend, before He acted. He said to him, Abraham, the cup of iniquity of Sodom and Gomorrah is filled to the brim. I have been waiting patiently for them to repent, but they refuse. The time has come for judgment. Can't you hear God saying that to us today? I just wanted you to know, Abraham, what I'm about to do before I do it. Because I entrust you, you have become my loyal friend, and I'm going to give you my secret. Beloved, I want to tell you something. Listen to me. There is no greater joy in life. There is no greater privilege in life. There is no greater honor in life. There is no greater purpose in life. There is no greater fulfillment in life. There is no greater contentment in life. There is no greater excitement in life than to be called the friend of God. And when Abraham heard this, God confiding in him his secret, out of compassion, he began to intercede with his friend, Jehovah God, and says, God, my nephew, my compromising nephew, my sinning nephew, my nephew who is putting one foot in the world and one foot with you, my nephew Lot is about to be burnt with that city, and he and his family, and he begins to intercede on behalf of his compromising nephew, and God says, Abraham, because of you and because of our friendship, I will save your nephew and his family. And God did. So the question is this: what qualified Abraham to be called friend of God? What qualifies us to be called friends of God? His absolute loyalty to the Lord. his total obedience. We saw the time of partial obedience in his early walk in the last message. But now it is total obedience. Now it's complete surrender. Now it is utter trust in Jehovah. Now it's unqualified self-giving. And so now I want you to turn with me to Hebrews chapter 11, verses 17. By faith, Abraham, when he was tested, offered up Isaac. And he who had received the promise was offering up his only begotten son. It was he, Abraham, to whom it was said, "In Isaac your descendants shall be called." Abraham reasoned that God is able to raise men even from the dead. And figuratively speaking, he did receive Isaac back from death. Father, please allow our spiritual eyes to be open today, so that we would see these wonderful truths. Then allow our spiritual ears to be open, that we may hear these wonderful truths. And above all, Father, let our hearts be open, so that we may obey them and live for your glory in Jesus' name. Now, I want you to think with me. When God made the promise to Abraham, he said, "Abraham, Sarah will have a son." And they both of them, "We're too old for this." But they said, "Well, if you know, God can do it." But then God didn't do it. Do you know for how long? 25 years. I mean, they're getting old. And they look at the clock and they said, "Hey, we're not getting any younger." So for 25 years of waiting for God to fulfill his promise to them that they will have a son through Sarah. For 25 years. And during which there were some occasional mishaps, after 25 years of coming to the point of seeing the supernatural hand of God intervening in a 90-year-old body of a woman with a dead womb inside of her and gives birth to a healthy son, simply because God said so. Then comes the ultimate test. After they got Isaac, and Abraham loved that boy. When the Bible said he loved his son, he became the total object of his affection. He became everything to him. That's really what it means. And then God says, "Hey, Abraham, you know, I gave you Isaac supernaturally." "Yes, Lord, thank you." "I gave you Isaac after 25 years of waiting from the time I promised you to the time you had him." "Yes, Lord, blessed be the name of the Lord. Now, Abraham, are you willing to give me Isaac back?" Huh? Are you willing to give me Isaac back? I don't want you to miss this drama. This is incredible. Sometimes we see junk on television and the movies and they call that drama. No, this is drama. And if you want to follow it, you can go to Genesis 22 at verse 2. Now God's speaking to Abraham. I'm talking about dramas. "Abraham, take your son." Ah, he must be thinking about Ishmael. No. I don't want you to misunderstand me, Abraham. Not Ishmael. "Take your son, your only son." And then, in case you think it's Ishmael again, "Isaac, by name. But that's not all. Whom you love, who is the object of your total affection. And go to the land of Moriah and offer him there as a burnt offering upon a mountain where I'll show you." I mean, this has to be devastating. "Lord, do you know what you're asking? Do you know what you're asking of me?" But I want you to look at verse 3 now. Abraham didn't say that. He didn't ask. Verse 3 said, "And Abraham rose early in the morning." Oh, give me a break. Well, what are you talking? Are you kidding me? You mean he obeyed the Lord right away? I would have at least asked the Lord to give me 6 months to pray about it. And I tell you, it's no secret that I would have taken those 6 months to basically not seek the mind of God, but try to change the mind of God. Here's what most of us, I think, would react if I read human nature well. Lord, you know that this is my son of promise, your promise. Lord, you know this is my son of your supernatural intervention in Sarah's life and in my life. He is your miracle, Lord. Lord, you know this is my son who came out of Sarah's dead womb, Lord. Lord, you know this is my son who has become the total object of my affection and my love. Surely you must know all of that, Lord. For you yourself have said, whom you love. Well, Lord, let's just forget about my heart that is broken into pieces right now. Let's just forget about that for a moment. Lord, let's just talk about what you said, Lord. You said through Isaac the Messiah will come. You said through Isaac salvation will come to the world. That through Isaac my spiritual descendants will be. But you know what? I'm going to show you from the Word of God that was never even occurred to Abraham to ask. Didn't even cross his mind. I'm going to show it to you from the Word of God. I don't make the stuff up, believe me. That's not what he was thinking. Beloved, listen to me. That's what loyalty to Christ kicks in. Those are the times when loyalty kicks in. This is when you know the God to be a loyal God and he's to be trusted completely. Do you know what Abraham was thinking? Well, according to verse 19 of Hebrews 11, here's what he was thinking. Okay, let me give it to you in Michael's translation. Wow, Lord, I'm going to be an eyewitness to a resurrection. Wow, I'm going to see God perform a much bigger miracle than a 90-year-old woman giving birth to a son. I'm going to see Yahweh do something that has never been done before since the creation. I am going to experience Jehovah in a completely new and exciting way. That's exactly what he was thinking. How do I know that? Verse 5 of Genesis 22. Abraham, Isaac, we don't know how many servants they took along with them, loaded the donkeys with all the stuff they're going to need for the offering, and they go into the foot of the mountain in which they will climb up to offer Isaac as a sacrifice. And listen to what Abraham said to the servants, okay? Listen carefully. He said to them, stay with the donkeys while I and the lad go over there to worship. You see, that was going to be a worship time for Abraham. That's why we said we worship God with our offerings. And we're going to worship, and then what's the next word? And we, can you say we?
2: We.
1: We'll come back to you. Wait a minute. He could have said, you wait here, I'll go up, knowing that he's going to offer his son, and then he said, I'll come back. No. We, the boy and I, are coming back. You see, the thought of sacrificing his son must have ripped his heart to a million pieces. But Abraham's total trust in his friend Jehovah empowered him to overcome, empowered him to expect a miracle, empowered him to anticipate God to do something far greater than he ever thought possible. His own loyalty to Jehovah was going to be met by far, far, far greater loyalty on Jehovah's part to his servant and his friend Abraham. Please listen to me. When you and I know God as our friend, as Abraham did, we will know that God will never, never, never go back on his word. We will know God never renege on his promises. We will know that God will never, never take that son away permanently. He knew that God would not and indeed could not lie. And if we saw in Noah the duration of faith. We see in Abraham the depth of faith. And Isaac would not die, could not die. Abraham thought if he died, he would be raised again, supernaturally. And he was going up there, not to offer Isaac, but he was going there to witness a supernatural resurrection. He did all this, not because God wanted Isaac, but to set up a type of what would happen 2,000 years later from that time of Abraham. 2,000 years later, when God sends his one and only begotten Son to die on a cross and then to rise again, so that whomsoever would come to him and believe in him will be resurrected. Jesus said, if anyone wants to come after me, let him, let her deny himself and follow me. Jesus said to his disciples, you are my friends when you do whatever I command you. Again, Jesus said, henceforth, I call you not servants, I have called you my friends. Did you know that God really wants to be your friend? I got news for you. I don't think I'll be able to even comprehend this for the remaining years of my life until I get to heaven. And even then, I don't know that I fully comprehend that. God wants to be my friend. He wants to be your friend. He really does. And he wants you to be his friend. It's mind-boggling. It's incomprehensible. It blows your mind, as the kids would say. But it's true. And so, I conclude with the same question with which I began. How loyal are you? How loyal am I? God is loyal. You know that. And he's looking for loyal friends in order that he might express his loyalty in far greater way than you ever even thought possible. He said, but how can I manifest my loyalty to Christ? Listen carefully, please. By seeking his cause, not yours. By telling his truth, not yours. By acknowledging his gifts, not take credit for them. By waiting for his timing, not yours. And by dreaming of his glory and not yours.
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6: 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Stay tuned.
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0: But are we meant to give up that much of our minds? And can we properly understand Scripture without thinking? Hi, I'm Dave Theriault, and welcome to another week of Renewing Your Mind. I'm glad you've joined us. Today we join Dr. R.C. Sproul in an exploration of his series, Think Like a Christian, where Dr. Sproul will explain some of the philosophical history of thought, as well as its importance to us in our Christian walk. But before we dive in, make sure to stick around until the end of the episode to find out how you can receive a special edition Renewing Your Mind notebook, as well as a digital download of this entire series. Until then, here's Dr. Sproul.
1: Today on Renewing Your Mind, we're going to begin a new short series that's directly related to the title of this program, Renewing Your Mind. We're going to be looking at what it means to have a Christian mind and exploring ways in which the mind is intimately involved in the Christian life. Now, to start, I would just like to relate an experience I had just the other day as I was eating a meal and I had some watermelon on my plate. And I was thinking deeply about the significance of this watermelon because I happen to be on this new zone diet program that seeks to balance proteins, fats, and carbohydrates in the biochemical structure of eating habits and so on. And so I was thinking about this piece of watermelon, and I was thinking, now this is a carbohydrate. I used to just think of it as a fruit, but now I understand it's a carbohydrate, and I had to determine whether it was a favorable carbohydrate or an unfavorable carbohydrate, and I discovered it was a favorable carbohydrate whose substance would be converted into fructose in the bloodstream and so on. And as I was doing all of this analysis of the value of watermelon, I asked myself this question. I said, here I am thinking about this piece of watermelon. And I wonder what the piece of watermelon is thinking as it is about to be devoured. And of course, we laugh at that because we make the initial assumption that watermelons can't think. They're not animals, they're plants. And there are few, if any, people who would imagine in their wildest dreams that this piece of watermelon could contemplate its eater, as I was about to become. Now, of course, in the history of philosophy, not everyone has agreed with the assumption that watermelons can't think. Well, I think, for example, of the rationalist philosopher Leibniz, who in his intricate system of what was called monadology believed that all forms of matter had some capacity for what we call thinking, even if this thinking would be reduced to what he called petite perceptions. Now, for the most part, his theory of petite perceptions did not make that much of an impact on the intellectual world, and as I said, few, if any, people since have considered the possibility of plants thinking, except those who tend their gardens and have house plants that don't prosper and flourish, and they take their plants and talk to them and sing to them or put them in a closet and scold them and say, if you don't behave, I'm going to leave you in this closet and not feed you and not water you. So you hear a lot about people who are interacting with plants as if they could think. Well, how do we really know whether plants can think? How do we know if animals can think? I look at my dog at home and I will say something to him, and his customary response when I address him is to cock his head to one side and look at me with what I can only describe as a puzzled look on his face, as if he were in deep cogitation as he's considering whether he wants to respond positively or negatively to whatever I say. I mean, there are times when it seems that our pets and other animals that we encounter have some kind of ability

0: to think. However, it's normally the assessment of the scientific world that these animals don't actually think. They simply respond to external stimuli by a force that is somewhat loosely called instinct. Well, have you ever wondered what is the difference between instinct and thought? Now, that question, the difference between instinct and thought, has been probed by significant researchers, and people have come to various conclusions about it that are significant for us. On the one hand, there are those who say that when we say that what animals do is mere instinct and not thought, that reflects a certain arrogance of the human species in assuming that they are the only creature that has this ability or capacity for discursive thinking. And there are those who argue that animals do have the ability to think, though perhaps at not the same advanced level that human beings have. Now, on the other side of the coin, there are those who say that what we call thinking as human beings is nothing more than instinct, that it is nothing more than a biochemical reaction to either internal or external stimuli. Now, again, that raises one of the oldest philosophical questions that thinkers have considered, and that is the simple question, what is the mind? What is the mind? I remember one theologian who played a little word game in seeking to understand that question. He said, what is the mind? And he said, no matter. And then when somebody said, well, what is matter? He said, never mind. So in that little game he was playing, what he was trying to communicate is that what we call the mind, though we recognize it is inseparably related to something material and physical, such as the brain, nevertheless, what he was saying in his little game was that the mind cannot be absolutely equated with the brain. The brain may be the seat of the mind. It may be the organ that the body uses to think, but there is a difference between the physical organ that does the thinking and the thinking itself. And so, again, we ask the question, what is thought? Is thought merely a biochemical, electrical impulse of some sort that can be measured in pure physical categories? Or is there something soulish or spiritual or non-physical about this thing that is so basic to our existence as human beings? One thing we're aware of, and that is that we are people who think, and we have ideas, concepts in what we call our mind. And sometimes we say, I have an idea in my head. And we don't sense that we're thinking with our fingers or with our toes, but we have a tendency to locate the source of that thinking in our heads. And we also know that physical injuries to the brain can alter patterns of thought, and chemical imbalances can also alter patterns of thought. We make distinctions with respect to what is called mental illness, where people lose the capacity to think in a rational manner. And yet people who are deemed to be perfectly healthy mentally also at times think in an irrational manner. And so we often wonder where that line is between mental illness and mental soundness, between sanity and insanity. It's often been said that there's a thin line between genius and insanity. between those who think at extraordinary depths and those who somehow cross the border into madness. We've seen an unusually high rate of insanity among some of the most celebrated thinkers of world history. And so that thin line that some say demarks the difference between genius and insanity is one that we see people presumably skating back and forth over in return frequently. But it's no simple question to answer. What is the mind? What is thought? And we think, for example, of being awake during the day. And is there ever a time that we're awake when we're not thinking? We may not be thinking in some deep logical order or analysis of something. We may be what some people call wool gathering or daydreaming. But even while we're daydreaming, we're having thoughts. We're having ideas that we're aware of. We're in a state of consciousness. But then we also have this weird phenomenon of thinking when we're asleep, where sometimes the train of thought or the stream of consciousness takes some wild and bizarre turns. We're all aware of that phenomenon when we are awakened in the middle of the night by what we call a nightmare, where the thinking in the midst of our sleep frightened us or alarmed us to some degree. Just the other day, I said to my wife, I said, honey, did you tell me that you wanted me to buy such and such a thing for you? And she looked at me in total surprise, and she said, no, I never asked you to buy anything like that. And I said, are you sure? And she said, yes. I said, well, just the other day, I had this distinct memory that you had asked me to buy this certain thing. And the other person was sitting there said, you must have been dreaming. And then it hit me. I said, yes, that's exactly what happened. I had had this vivid dream where in the dream, my wife asked me to purchase this thing. And a couple of days later, I couldn't remember whether I had dreamed it or if I had actually experienced it from her lips. These are only questions that further multiply the difficulty of sorting out exactly what it means to have a mind and to think. Now, for our consideration as Christians, we have to understand that the bottom line is that the scriptures have the strong assumption that inherent in our humanity is the ability to think. And the universal assumption of sacred scripture, and it's not simply an assumption because it is actually claimed throughout scripture, is that we are moral beings. Now, in order to be a moral being, one has to have the ability or the capacity to behave in such a way that is in correspondence to or opposition to some moral standard. And the standard, of course, in the scripture is the law of God. And the God of the Bible is a God who holds us accountable for our obedience or disobedience to his law. So that's clear that to be a creature who is responsible for their behavior morally is to be a moral being. Now, what else is required to be a moral being? Well, we've thought that through in the history of the church again and again, and we say, well, one of the most important things, absolutely essential, a necessary condition for being a moral being, is to have a will. That is, moral creatures must be volitional creatures. That is, they must have the power, the ability, or the capacity to make choices, to make decisions. And so we are deemed to be creatures who possess a will. Then we get to the next level, and we have to ask the even perhaps more problematic question, What is the will? Well, Jonathan Edwards, who I believe wrote the most important book dealing with this question of the nature and function of the human will, once defined the will in these simple terms. He said, the will is the mind choosing. The will is the mind choosing. And what he was getting at was this, that for a person to exercise their will, for a person to make a choice that is of a moral kind, that person has to be in some state of awareness. What you do when you're unconscious is not something that we normally consider to be of a moral nature. Or we distinguish in our bodily functions between those which are voluntary and those which are involuntary. We don't choose every second to have our hearts beat and push blood throughout the circulatory system. The heart beats as an involuntary organ. We don't make a conscious decision to make it do what it does. It just goes on like the pink rabbit, you know, until it stops. Now, to make a moral decision requires some kind of consciousness, some kind of understanding of the moral issues or options involved. So that the mind is intimately engaged in the choices of what we do. So as Christians or as human beings, we can't assume that our ethical decisions, our moral responses, are mindless acts. But rather, our actions are resulted from the choices that we make, which choices are informed by our thinking, informed by our mind. That's why it is that Scripture exhorts us to have the renewing of the mind, so that we will begin to think in categories that God is pleased with, so that our thinking will then have an influence on our choices, and that our choices will be in conformity to the law of God rather than in disobedience to them. So do you see in simple terms how vital the mind is to the Christian life? Now, as I said, over against this biblical view is the idea that is becoming more and more popular, and that is this view of physical determinism. We think of the works of B.F. Skinner earlier in this century, who in the realm of psychology came to the conclusion that all of our responses are determined basically not only by our environment, but by our physical makeup. In the 19th century, Ludwig Feuerbach was famous for saying, you are what you eat, noting that what people ingested for food had a profound impact on their biochemistry, and their biochemistry tended to determine their behavior. I once met a man who was enormously obese, and he said to me, he said, I can tell you how it is that I became so fat. And I said, how was that? He said, I read Feuerbach. And Feuerbach said, you are what you eat. And I wanted to be rich, so I gorged myself on rich foods. Instead of getting rich, I got fat. Of course, that's a jocular application of Feuerbach's principle. But we have this idea, not only at the philosophical or psychological level among scholars that examine ways in which our physical makeup determines our behavior. But we're living in an age where in our culture, we have a man like Menninger writing a book called Whatever Happened to Sin. And in our law courts, we wonder whether anybody can be held accountable for their behavior, which, of course, they couldn't if every decision was determined by their environment or by their biochemical makeup. We've looked briefly today at this puzzling question of the nature of the mind. And at the end of our discussion, we saw that there are those who argue, as B.F. Skinner has, that all that we think is controlled and determined by physical causes. And of course, the great critique of Skinner is the critique that why should I give any credence to his argument, since his argument falls by its own weight. That I'd have to say that anything that B.F. Skinner says about the nature of the mind and the nature of volition would itself be conditioned by B.F. Skinner's biochemical composition and his background, and so his ideas have no more credence than anybody else's ideas. I might as well listen to the responses and the instincts of a gorilla or a hippopotamus as to pay any attention to his thinking, because he's eliminated cogency from the very act of thinking by his theory. And that's what I mean by saying his theory collapses by its own weight. Well, we'll explore more of these questions in the days to come.
1: That's certainly a lot for us to chew on. Few subjects have so captivated philosophers as that of the human mind. What is consciousness? Where does our ability to think come from? As Christians, we know that God is the source of the mind, which means that learning to think rightly is ultimately a way we're called to glorify Him. But as you can tell, there is a lot more to be discussed here, more of which we'll get to in the coming days. But if you want to dig even deeper, you can receive lifetime digital access to Dr. Sproul's entire 12-part series, plus a Renewing Your Mind notebook to keep track of all your notes. 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Join us tomorrow as we venture further into the realm of the mind. Dr. Sproul will explore not just the mind, but the connection of our minds to our bodies made in the image of God. Here's a preview.
0: What an enormous resource God has given His creatures with the brain as it relates to thinking. And I'll be talking more about the discipline of thinking. Now, we've so far just looked at the physical relationships, because we're not just empty minds. We don't live merely as thinkers, but we do play football, we play the piano, we play golf, we walk across the street, we ride bicycles. We are engaged in physical activity all the time, because not only do we have a mind, but we also have a body. Now, somebody asked me earlier, can a feeling create a thought? Or does the thought create the feeling? And my basic answer to that question is, yes. It can go both ways. And we don't have to be neurological researchers to understand that. We experience that all the time. Think about it. You have a physical sensation in your stomach that you call a hunger pain. And as a result of that feeling, what happens? What thought goes through your mind? I'd like to have some lunch now. So that now your thinking has been a response to your physical feeling. On the other hand, if you're sitting there thinking about what you have to do tomorrow, and you think about all the things that can go wrong, before you know it, as you're thinking of these things, you start feeling butterflies in your stomach or a pain in your head, as your body is responding physically to your thinking. This is what we call psychosomatic interaction, where there is an interaction between the mind and the body.
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3: Dad up, fathers. This is Seamus Gordon from the Father-Child Connection. What feelings or thoughts do you have when you think of your father? Not long ago, I was having a conversation with someone who has, by all standard, done pretty well for herself. A retired police officer after 30 plus years, and is now running her own business. She's a strong believer in Christ and was expressing hope that God would answer her prayers about a particular matter. I attempted to assure her that God, her Heavenly Father, would answer her prayer in a timely way. There was silence. I dug a little bit deeper. I asked, "What's up?" She said while she could identify with God being King, she could identify with God being Creator, she could identify with God being Protector and all the other lofty things that we think of God, she couldn't bring herself to think of God as her father. You see, father for her meant somebody who was absent. She did not grow up with her father figure, and so she couldn't identify with this loving Heavenly Father. Probably for you, you're struggling with those same feelings. You grew up with a dad who was stern, who was harsh, who was matter of fact, and didn't show any feelings whatsoever. Believe me, I get it. Here's my challenge to you, Dad. Whatever you may have or may not have had with your father as you were growing up, flip the script and be the father you wish you had to your child or to your children. This is the Father-Child Connection, and you can call us by dialing 561-229-2379 or reach us by email at admin@thefatherchildconnection.org. Dad up.
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2: Let's pray. Father, thank you so much for your word today. Great word, Lord. Thank you. In Jesus' name, amen. All right, if you turn in your Bibles to John chapter 11, because that's where we are. We're in this new chapter, wonderful chapter, chapter 11. Going to read a little bit here just to kind of give ourselves the context of where we are. John chapter 11, verse 3 is where I'll start. John 11, verse 3. Therefore, his sister sent unto him, saying, Lord, behold, he whom thou lovest is sick. When Jesus heard that, he said, this sickness is not unto death, but for the glory of God, that the Son of God might be glorified thereby. Now, Jesus loved Martha and her sister and Lazarus. When he heard, therefore, that he was sick, he abode 2 days still in the same place where he was. Then after that, he saith to his disciples, let us go into Judea again. His disciples say unto him, Master, the Jews of late sought to stone thee, and goest thou thither again? Jesus answered, are there not 12 hours in the day? If any man walk in the day, he stumbleth not, because he seeth the light of this world. But if a man walk in the night, he stumbleth, because there's no light in him. These things said he, and after that he saith unto him, our friend Lazarus sleepeth, but I go that I may awake him out of sleep. And said his disciples, Lord, if he sleep, he shall do well. Howbeit Jesus spake of his death, but they thought that he had spoken of taking a rest in sleep. Okay, now, so where are we now? We are studying the greatest miracle that Jesus did on earth. This is it. It's the raising of Lazarus from the dead. And we're in this place right now. We're in the buildup to the miracle with his disciples. The message has just come from the sisters, Martha and Mary, telling Jesus their brother Lazarus is sick. He's very sick. The message obviously conveyed that he's when it says there in verse 3, Lord, behold, he whom thou lovest is sick. They're saying he's really sick. He's going to die. And that message came straight from the hearts of Martha and Mary. And that message went straight to the heart of Jesus. It wasn't a simple message, you know, giving you some information, you know, behold, Lazarus is sick. And it was not really a cry of anguish. Behold, our brother is sick. It wasn't even a plea for deserved help. You know, behold, he who loved you and served you, that's the one who's sick. It was like an arrow going straight to the heart of Jesus when they said about Lazarus, this is the person who you love. Behold, he whom thou lovest is sick. And the sisters obviously crafted that message in verse 3 when they said, he whom thou lovest is sick. They're carefully crafted the message because they knew the love of Jesus for Lazarus was stronger than the love they had for their brother. I mean, they knew the truth of 1 John 4:10. 1 John 4:10, this is what love is. Herein is love. Not that we loved God, but that he loved us and sent his son to be the propitiation for our sins. So the sisters knew that the love of Jesus was greater. It was stronger than any love that they had. That's why they said in verse 3, Lord, behold, he whom thou lovest is sick. In essence, they were sending a message. It's really a prayer to Jesus. It's a prayer for help. And the prayer obviously, for the sisters, for another person who needed help. But they had a confidence in their prayer. And the confidence for help was on the great love of Jesus. And in that, it wasn't on the great debt of Jesus might have toward Lazarus for how he lived. And it wasn't based on Jesus's compassion for the sisters. It was based on the fact that Jesus had a great love for Lazarus. And in that, when they did that, they made a pattern for us in prayer for how we pray, the sisters. When we pray for another person, we need to base our confidence for help on the great love of Jesus. We need to base our confidence in prayer on the God so loved the world, John 3:16. And God so loved the world, and God so loves now the world, and not just us, but the whole world. Because when you put two verses together in 1 John, the one I just quoted, 1 John 4:10, herein is love, not that we loved God, but that he loved us and sent his son to be the propitiation for our sins. You put that together with 1 John 2:2, and he is the propitiation for our sins, and not for ours only, but also for the sins of the whole world. Now, when the message from the sisters, it reached Jesus, Jesus wasn't alone, and he was overheard, his disciples, maybe others, we don't know, who heard this tragic message when it came to Jesus, Lazarus on the point to die. And from the message, we can kind of feel a hollow feeling, you know, that hollow feeling that comes when anybody dies. And it hit everyone to hear that Lazarus was deathly sick. And everybody knew that the sisters were not telling Jesus, oh, Lazarus has got a cold or he's got a flu, that temporary. That sort of message would not be sent to Jesus. Everyone knew this is a message that Lazarus is about to die. So all the eyes turn to Jesus, and they want a word of assurance. They want a word of comfort. They want a word to calm a distress inside of them, a storm. And Jesus gave them that. He gave them that assuring, comforting, calming word in verse 4. And the word is, when Jesus heard that, he said, this sickness is not unto death. So what he's saying there is, don't worry. There's just no need for a deep concern. Don't fear. Don't be troubled over this. And the reason he gave was because the sickness was reported to be one that would result in Lazarus dying, was not going to be a sickness that was going to put Lazarus in a permanent state of death. It wouldn't do that. Now, no one understood why they should not be troubled over Lazarus dying. And all that everyone there understood was that Jesus just told them, don't be troubled because Lazarus would not be lost in a permanent state of death. And in order for anyone there to not be troubled over this prospect about Lazarus being lost in death, they just had to trust Jesus. That's what they had to do. They had to trust Jesus and just rest in the confidence that they don't know. They don't even know what he's talking about. But they have confidence that he knew and what they didn't know. And no one there knew how Jesus was going to save Lazarus from permanent state of being lost in death. They really had two choices when they heard him say this. They had two choices. Choices for where they were going to set their confidence, what they were going to trust. One choice is based on what they had seen, what they knew, because they had seen it. They had seen Jesus heal people. And they could have based their confidence that Lazarus would not be, you know, a state of death in the fact that they knew, because they saw it, Jesus can heal. That would have been a confidence in Jesus based on what they knew Jesus could do because they saw it. They saw him save people from death by healing them. Now, another choice they could have made would have been based on what they had not seen. That choice would have been based on the ability of Jesus to do what they never knew Jesus had done in the past. debt choice would have been based simply on Jesus being able to do anything because Jesus is God. That would have been the better choice. And the differences between these choices, it's real. It's significant. The difference between these two choices is the difference between a choice that leads to disappointment and frustration or a choice that leads to joy and surprise. See, that's a choice that you and I face. You and I face with the problems in our life. When Jesus said in verse 4, this sickness is not unto death, if they had placed their confidence in Jesus based on what they expected Jesus to do, which was they expected Jesus just to heal Lazarus, they'd seen it. If they had done that, they would have been disappointed and frustrated when they learned in verse 14, Lazarus is dead. They would have been disappointed, frustrated because Jesus didn't do what they expected Jesus to do. That's true for us. When we pray with an expectation of God doing something specifically, we set ourselves up for disappointment and frustration and for blaming God for not answering our prayer. But instead, when we pray to God over a problem and then say, I don't know what you, God, are going to do, but I do know that what it will be the best. Whatever it is, I'm thankful for what you're going to do, even though I don't know what it is. That's what the word in means instead of for in 1 Thessalonians 5:18. 1 Thessalonians 5:18 says, in everything give thanks. This is the will of God in Christ Jesus concerning you. If that verse had said, for everything give thanks, which it doesn't, that would imply that I asked God for something specifically. I expected God to do that, what I asked for. And when God did what I asked him to do, then for doing what I asked God to do, what I expected God to do, I give thanks. If God decided to not do what I asked him for, not do what I expect him to do, that would lead me to being disappointed in God. That would lead me to be frustrated with God. But to in everything give thanks means that I just laid the problem before God, and then I committed to God to decide whatever he wants to do, whether it was what I expected or what I didn't expect. I'll give thanks. Whatever God's to do is going to lead to joy and surprise. That's what this chapter is developing out to be. We're going to see this conflict between the for and the in play out in the life of Martha. A conflict between only thanking God when God does what I expect him to do versus thanking God for doing whatever he decides to do, even if I didn't expect it, because God's good. That's the difference between believing God is only good when God does what I expect him to do versus God is good what he does, whether I expect it or not. So now this brings us now to verse four. When Jesus heard that, he said, this sickness is not unto death. For that moment in verse four, the people were like, they're relieved. Okay, Lazarus, he's not going to die. He's going to be saved from death. And they were expecting, obviously, to Jesus is going to save him from death. He's going to heal Lazarus. That's all. And the point here is that Jesus did not tell them at this point that he was going to do something that they had never seen before. He didn't tell them at that time, the sickness is not unto death because Lazarus will die and then I'm going to raise Lazarus from the dead. Right at that moment, not yet. He just told them what was going to happen was going to be for the glory of God. And what was going to happen was going to bring glory to Jesus, and it was going to demonstrate that Jesus is God. And this is what Jesus meant when he said in verse four, that the Son of God might be glorified thereby. Son of God clearly means God the Son, and be glorified, talking about Jesus. So in verse four, Jesus didn't tell him what's going to happen, not yet, to Lazarus. But what he told them is that the final outcome of what was going to happen with this problem with Lazarus, the final outcome was going to be that Jesus would be glorified as God the Son. So the takeaway message that he was telling them was that the sickness of Lazarus was for the glory of God. The sickness of Lazarus was an opportunity to display the glory of God. That's how we should look at serious problems in our lives. They are opportunities for God to show his glory. That means that the serious problems that we have, that we encounter in our lives, are the design of God for God to show his sweetest mercies, his just the greatest, kindest displays of his grace. So that means for us, this sickness, he says, this sickness, not unto death, it's for the glory of God. This sickness, this cancer, this diabetes, this heart failure in our lives all have the same design. They are all occasions for God. They are all opportunities for God to show his glory in ways we have never seen before. We can't predict. In chapter 5 of our book here, the chapter 5 of John, there was a man who was crippled. He couldn't walk for 38 years. That Jesus might have the honor of healing that man so he could get up and carry a load and walk instantly. Also that Jesus might be seen as the restorer of health and strength. In chapter 9 of John, in John chapter 9, there was another man. He was born blind. Jesus said, no one sinned that he was born blind, but he was born blind in chapter 9, verse 3, that the works of God should be made manifest in him. In chapter 9, this man who was born blind, that Jesus might have the honor of restoring this man's sight. Also that Jesus might be seen as the restorer of sight. Here we are in chapter 11. A man must be sick and die so that Jesus might have the honor of raising him from the dead, so Jesus could be seen as the Lord of life. And so now you look at all these things and the question comes to you and I, in the chapter of our lives, are we willing to have a sickness or a trouble to give Jesus an opportunity to be honored as the Son of God or glorified? Now we read about how Jesus saw Martha and her sister Mary and Lazarus in verse 5. Now Jesus loved Martha and her sister and Lazarus. And now we come to the verse 5. Now we look at verse 6 and we see this word therefore. And therefore in verse 6 it creates a link between verse 5 and verse 6. So it goes like this. Verse 5. Now Jesus loved Martha and her sister Lazarus. When he heard therefore that he was sick, he abode 2 days still in the same place where he was. It was because Jesus loved Martha and Mary and Lazarus that he delayed, that he waited 2 days. Now, you would have thought, anybody would have thought, when Jesus heard that Lazarus is sick, and because Jesus loved Martha and Mary and Lazarus, that he would have left immediately if he loved them. Now was the time to show that he loved them by dropping everything and racing to help them. But verses 5 and 6 are saying Jesus loved them and therefore he delayed going to them. Instead of coming right away, he stayed 2 more days there. Those 2 days were critical. That was the time that Lazarus died. I mean, Lazarus couldn't hold out any longer, so he just died. Now, Jesus waited to try the faith of Martha and Mary. This was a severe trial. This was a very, very tough trial. It was a trial of faith. The Bible calls these kind of trials of faith trial by fire. And the Bible says that this kind of trial of faith by fire, it's got a purpose. And the purpose is that the faith itself might be found to be praiseworthy. Praise the person for the faith, and honorable, brings honor to the person, and glorious when Jesus comes back. This is what it's saying in 1 Peter 1:7, that the trial of your faith, being much more precious than of gold that perishes, though it be tried with fire, might be found unto praise and honor and glory at the appearing of Jesus Christ. So if Jesus had rushed to Lazarus, healed him, so that Lazarus didn't die, then Jesus would have done for Lazarus and his 2 sisters the same that he had done for others. Heal the sick man. But when Jesus delayed to come so that Lazarus had died and was buried, because Jews bury within 24 hours of death, even today. Jesus had an opportunity to do for Lazarus and his sisters more than he had done for anyone else. And that's called extraordinary. It's extraordinary. Okay, now, 2 days pass, Lazarus dies, he's buried, and then Jesus says to his disciples, verse 7, then after that, saith he to his disciples, let us go into Judea again. And the response of the disciples, they're not like, oh boy, let's do that. Verse 8, his disciples protest. His disciples say to him, Master, the Jews of late sought to stone thee. Goest thou thither again? So what are they saying in verse 8? They're saying, he says, let's go to Judea. They say, what? Judea? The center of the Jews? You barely got out of there without being killed last time you were there. More than once, the Jews tried to kill you. You want to go back there again? Two very important words in this, where the disciples said, of late, in verse 8. Master, the Jews of late sought to stone you. So what do they mean when they say of late? They were meaning now, that's the worst time to go back to Judea. Jews are really mad at you right now. Another time, maybe okay, better go back to Judea. Not now. Now is the worst time. That's what they mean by of late. Now is the worst time. Now the Bible speaks of the time when all the Jews will be saved. Romans 11 and in Zechariah. And it talks about that time when all the Jews will be saved. It uses a term called the set time when God will show mercy to Zion. This is Psalm 102:13. Psalm 102:13. Thou shalt arise and have mercy upon Zion for the time to favor her. Yea, the set time is come. That's Psalm 102:13. Jesus was going back to Jerusalem to do his greatest miracle, raising the dead. The disciples said, it's the worst time for you to go back to Judea to, you know, whatever you're going to do there. But God said, no, it was the set time for Jesus to return to Judea to show mercy by raising a dead man back to life. When God saves all Israel, it will be the set time for God to show mercy to the Jews. That will also be the worst time for Israel. What will be the worst time for the Jews will be the set time for God to show mercy to the Jews. The worst time for the Jews will be at the end of the tribulation, when all nations will come against the Jews. Two-thirds of them will be killed. That'll be the worst time in their history for the Jews. But that will also be the set time for God to show the greatest mercy for the Jews when Jesus destroys all those nations that came against the Jews. They look on him whom they pierced, they mourn, they repent, they're saved, they're cleansed in the fountain that's open for sin and uncleanness. And this worst time, being the set time for Israel, is what is seen in Ezekiel's vision of the dry bones. Ezekiel's vision of the dry bones is in Ezekiel 37. Ezekiel 37:11 says, Ezekiel 37:11, God said unto Ezekiel, son of man, these bones are the whole house of Israel. Behold, they say, our bones are dried and our hope is lost and we are killed, cut off. Therefore prophesy and say unto them, thus saith the Lord God, behold, all my people, I will open your graves, cause you to come out of your graves, and bring you into the land of Israel. So in Ezekiel 37:11, when the dry bones were seen, God said, that's a Jewish people. Son of man, these bones are the whole house of Israel. In Ezekiel 37:11, that's going to be the worst time for the Jewish people. They're going to say, our bones are dried, our hope is lost. Hope's a big deal for Israel. It's the name of the national anthem, Ha-Tikva, the hope. Then they're going to say, it's gone. Israel's based on hope. When they say our hope is lost, they mean our nation is lost and our...
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0: 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On the next Lamplighter Theater.
1: Look at all the treasure this thief has gathered.
0: Everyone has moments of fear.
1: Get away! We are family.
0: This is the story of one family who risks all to follow Jesus.
1: You made your choice at the baptism.
0: See their faith put to the test. 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

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I'm John Rhys Davies with Lamplighter Theatre. Join me, won't you? Oh, and be prepared for an unexpected journey. One you are about to experience.

0: faster! Faster, Titan! Faster! Oh, I can't go back. Not after this.
1: Come back here, you filthy slave!
0: I will choose my path in life! I will! Uh-huh. Get out of the way!
2: What are you doing?
0: Hurry, woman! Which direction to Pompeii?
2: Across the river, but...
3: Look, Captain! He's stuck!
1: Centurion! Take your men and surround
0: him! Come on, Titan!
1: Then
0: come
1: bring him to me!
0: Yeah. Faster, Titan, just a little further.
2: It's too muddy. Your horse will get stuck.
1: Quiet. I have no other choice.
0: No, move.
1: Mind the mud, Titan. Keep moving. No. Mind the door. Titan, get up.
2: Oh, Lord, help him. Here, take my hand.
0: I can't raise my arm. My leg. It's trapped under the horse.
2: It's too much for me to lift. I can't free you.
0: By the gods, you must help me.
1: They are going to kill me.
2: By the god Ison, I will help you.
0: Stop, my arm.
2: I'm sorry. I will return.
0: No, don't leave me.
2: I must leave you if I'm to help you. My master will know what to do.
4: Thought you could get away, you wimpus slave. And stealing my best horse. You'll pay for this.
0: I will not go back.
4: Who said anything about going back?

0: It is nice to walk with you again, Father.
1: I am thankful as well, dear Livia. I know it hasn't been easy since moving back. I trust you have every comfort you desire.
0: I have more than I need. Thank you.
1: And how are you coping?
0: I miss my dear husband. I miss home.
1: Oh, darling.
0: But I am learning much. I cannot tell you how wonderful it's been to have Mahala here.
1: Indeed. Speaking of which...
2: Master! Master Achilles! Please! There's a man who needs your help.
1: Who is this man? Show me.
2: By the water. Come, quickly.
3: Bind him to the tree and whip him till suffering and life end together. He shall be a warning to all runaways.
4: To the tree, slave!
5: Oh, my shoulder is broken! It's broken!
4: Are you in pain?
5: Go, you fool! I shall never submit to the likes of you!
4: You will do as you're told, slave!
5: Know your place! Must be done. Let it at least be quick.
3: Show no mercy.
1: Hold.
3: It ill becomes a Roman, Virgilius, to come between a master and his slave.
1: Has he not suffered enough already?
3: You know Roman law. He is mine, and I will do with him as I please. Strike.
4: You'll get what you deserve.
1: I will purchase him.
3: What? I would not part with him for 100 pieces of silver.
1: Take 200, then.
3: Have you lost your mind? Of what value is this wild jackal of the desert?
1: Will you release the slave?
3: I would not part with my revenge for mere silver.
1: There is no recompense in revenge, but the life of a man is of the highest value.
3: I will test the value you set on it. Your ring. The jewel it bears is very costly, is it not?
1: You speak the truth?
3: Passed down for many generations, if I'm not mistaken. But surely, a mere bauble in comparison to the life of a man.
6: I'm doomed.
4: Silence!
3: For the ring and the ring only.

0: Me will I accept.
1: Let it be as you say.
2: What?
1: Here. Take the ring.
0: You would make such a sacrifice for a worthless slave?
1: I would.
0: I shall not stand for this any longer. I will not be insulted in front of my men. You will pay for this, Virgilius. I will get my revenge one way or another. Now, men, let us leave this dog to his owner.
3: Who are you?
1: Do not be afraid. My name is Virgilius. I'm a retired general of Rome and here on your behalf.
3: I owe you my life.
1: Think no more of the past. From this day forth, you are a free man.
3: Free? General, I don't understand
1: this. You need not say anything.
3: How could I ever repay you?
1: There is no need.
3: But I am unworthy.
1: This is true. Completely, utterly, and wholly unworthy. Just as I am. What is your name?
3: Said.
1: Come, Said. I will show you to my home. We must attend to your injuries.
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7: 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And look at my new dress. It reflects the beauty of the valley.
6: You forget, Phoebe, that life is also full of sorrow. 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
7: I tell you, there is nothing better than to drink the sparkling cup of delight without a thought.
6: Without a thought, there is oppression, there is poverty, sickness, death.
7: Oh, Livia, you wear me out with your constant talk of suffering.
6: Can you ignore the realities of life?
7: Can you ignore the blessings? Oh, the very sight of you makes me sad.
1: Mahala, come quickly.
6: Father, what's happened?
7: Who is this man?
3: I am Said.
7: That is odd. You have the name of dignity, but you look like a slave.
1: Phoebe.
7: But...
1: Mahala!
8: Yes, my lord. Oh, praise God. You brought him.
1: I found him just in time. He has suffered some injuries, however. Would you please prepare a room for him?
8: Certainly.
7: You will be in good hands, Said. Mahala is a very skilled and kind nurse.
3: Thank you, princess.
7: Oh, you're welcome.
9: Right this way, Said.
3: Coming.

0: He set me free. I would serve him and die for him.
1: Be calm.
0: How can I be calm with my heart? Oh, it's so full.
1: Just relax your arm there.
0: Why do I need to relax my arm?
1: I'm going to reset it.
0: Wait, what are you doing?
1: Trust me.
0: Oh, woman, don't touch me. Wait. I can move my shoulder now. Oh.
1: It was merely dislocated, not broken.
0: I'm surprised. Usually Varro is not so merciful. Thank you for getting your master.
1: You're welcome.
0: Could it be true? Free at last?
1: Virgilius gave his most prized possession to ensure your freedom. He would not enslave you with it.
0: I would gladly serve him than be under Varro's cruel hand.
1: I know a master more cruel than Varro.
0: That's impossible.
1: This master has many slaves. At times, he allows them to enjoy life, but it is only to plunge them into greater wretchedness.
0: What a horrible thought.
1: But all is not lost. There is one who sees and pities their wretched state.
0: Virgilius.
1: One greater and more powerful than the general. One who gave his life for the sake of those in captivity.
0: You speak such strange things. Who are these slaves, and who is he that redeemed them?
1: Are not all mankind slaves under the bondage of sin?
0: This is the slavery you speak of?
1: Today, you were saved by a fellow sinner. But greater still is the redemption offered to you by the Son of God, Jesus.
0: I knew you were a Christian. It seems there is one of the sect everywhere.
1: The news of our Savior has finally reached Rome, and many have believed.
0: You may trust me with your secret, but you would do well in the house of a Roman to keep such wild thoughts to yourself.
1: I shall do no such thing.
0: You know not of what you speak, then. Suffering, death, these are the gifts given to Christians. I have witnessed it.
1: I care not to conceal what is my glory and my hope. I will confess my Lord in the sight of the world, no matter the cost.
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3: Oh, this heat is so oppressive, Livia.
4: You could go inside, you know.
3: Oh, I don't feel like moving. Oh, if Father can bear the heat, I can too.
5: I am thankful for a moment to sit with both of you.
1: I've brought some refreshment.
3: Oh, Mahala, you always know just what we need.
1: Indeed.
5: How fares Said?
1: He's recovering. A dislocated shoulder, wounds that need to be wrapped, but he will be on the mend in a day or so.
5: That is good news.
4: Mahala, I passed by the room and overheard you speaking to him.
3: Oh.
4: It sounded as though you were telling Said you were a Christian.
3: A Christian? Well, I've never met a Christian before. Is it true, Mahala?
1: I have no wish to deny it.
4: You believe that Jesus was a holy prophet sent from God?
1: I believe more. I believe that he was the living God himself.
3: Well then, he must have been the weakest of the gods, for they killed him.
1: No, the strongest.
3: How so?
1: He died to set us free from the slavery of sin, so that we can enjoy the freedom of his love.
3: Oh, the gods never come to suffer or die. They come to fulfill their own desires.
1: You were his desire. That's why he endured the cross and despised the shame.
3: What nonsense. What god would want to suffer for his own happiness?
1: Wouldn't you?
3: Of course not.
4: His followers claim that he rose from the dead.
3: What a strange thought. Do you believe this, Mahala?
1: I do.
3: Huh. Oh, such conversation is too much for me. You must excuse me.
4: You would leave at such a moment?
3: The enjoyment has completely vanished.
5: Livia, to what do I owe this visit? You've always avoided my hidden chamber.
4: Will you punish Mahala for what she said in the courtyard?
5: No.
4: You seemed bothered by it.
5: Ashamed, not bothered.
4: Father...
5: Look at this room. A shrine to Jupiter, Juno, and Mars. Their images are on my shelf. My children bow in adoration.
4: This is our heritage. The altars on which my childhood offerings were laid, where my husband and I worshipped. I may have spoken bitter words against the gods, but I cannot forsake them altogether.
5: Livia, I have forsaken the one true god.
4: I don't understand. Do you believe as Mahala does?
5: I have heard of a man named Paul of Tarsus. He is intelligent and strong and believes in justice above all else.
4: He sounds like a good man.
5: He persecuted the Christians, as he was told to do, hoping for their demise and believing them to be a sect opposed to Rome.
4: Which is true, is it not?
5: He believed so. Until the day he rode into Damascus and was struck by lightning from heaven. Jesus, the Lord, spoke to him.
4: What? A god spoke to him?
5: For 3 days he was blinded from his encounter. From that day forth, he was changed forever. He who once persecuted now proclaims the name of the true God.
4: You admire him?
5: The day I brought Mahala here was the day he stood calm in the face of gravest danger. Do you know what he said?
4: What?
5: For me to live is Christ, and to die is gain. Beaten half to death and defending what he believed, he said to die was gain.
4: Father, the danger of joining this sect is too great.
5: Do I fear to acknowledge my true belief? Fear is a word which a Roman should not utter. If a poor Jewess can boldly declare her faith, then how much more should a man and a warrior stand for truth?
4: I, too, have questioned these things. And yet I am not willing to part with this idol around my neck, my husband's parting gift. He died believing in these gods. I dare not think what...
5: No divided heart can be offered to the Lord. There can be no compromise. Oh, how Mahala's words convict me.
4: Follow this Jesus, if he is all Mahala claims him to be, but do not forsake the gods of our nation. What are you doing with the idol of Juno, Father?
5: No more will I live in this lie. Oh, Lord God, sustain my wavering faith. Make me able to sacrifice all to you.
3: Father, wait!
5: Your will be done.
3: No! Ah.
5: Do you think if a divinity had dwelt in that stone, he would have allowed it to be destroyed?
4: By destroying it, you destroy all!
5: Shall the gifts my God has given me become chains to bind my soul to the dust?
4: Haven't we suffered enough already?
5: My dearest Livia, it is my prayer that you listen to the word of truth and the spirit of conviction. I have made my decision. No longer will I hide my faith. I'm going to be baptized.
4: What? My heart weighs heavy in my chest. To proclaim the name of Jesus is a crime worthy of death.
5: But what shall it profit a man if he gain the whole world and lose his soul?
4: For your sake, Father, I hope it is worth it.

0: Livia, what is wrong?
1: I do not know what to do.
0: May I sit?
1: Please.
0: You speak of the baptism?
1: I wrestle with the idea of the Christian faith. While Phoebe blindly adds another god to her shrine of pleasure, I wonder if this god can truly meet the needs of one's heart.
0: Livia, he can meet so much more.
1: I wish I could believe that were true. I would gladly join my family in their baptism.
0: It is true, but you cannot save yourself.
1: Then what can I do to be saved?
0: Fall on your knees before him and hold nothing back.
1: But I still cling to my old idolatry and tremble at the words of my father. No divided heart can be offered to the Lord.
0: Admit you have no power to please him.
1: Pray with me. Pray for me. It is difficult to address a being I cannot see. If I had but an image of the Lord,
0: though you see him not, he sees you. Though you hear him not, he hears you.
1: No image, no power, no divided heart. Lord Jesus, I come to you with nothing, as you offer everything.

0: I'm so sorry to meet you dressed in such plain clothes, Azarias. It was my father's desire.
1: No need to apologize.
2: Never have you appeared sweeter or brighter to me than now.
0: I'm sure you are accustomed to more finery from the leaders of Rome.
1: No, indeed. Seeing such earnest faith among the brethren has been reward enough.
2: I am thankful that you have come.
1: Of course.
0: Is that Livia approaching?
3: Greetings, everyone.
0: Are you smiling?
3: I believe I am.
2: Your joy has returned, dear daughter.
3: My heart is no longer divided. What joy floods my soul, Father. Yet, I have one last idol to surrender.
2: Oh?
3: No longer will I cling to the past. This is the last idol, and I part with it now.
0: What? Your idol, Livia, what are you doing?
3: What I should have done a long time ago.
2: You have made your choice, then.
3: I have. Oh, I have. But here, Father, will you not take it?
2: Those who hold on to idols are the only ones who can destroy them.
3: Then... Let it be remembered no more.
2: Oh, yes, my daughter.
4: Captain Barra, can't you see I'm eating?
1: Yes, I can see. Sinbad is here to see you.
4: Sinbad?
1: Yeah, the spy, Virgilius is here.
4: Hush! Do you want the whole army to hear you? Use some common sense and keep your voice down.
1: Yes, well, apologies, Captain.
4: Well, do you know what he has to say?
1: I do not, no.
4: Then go and get him.
1: Right, yes. Sinbad, he's ready to speak with you now. Right, over here. Sit down. Here he is, sir.
5: I bring urgent news.
4: Then speak.
5: You see, I feel as though I should just skip right to the heart of the matter. And yet, I hardly know where to begin.
4: Let's start with why you are interrupting my meal.
5: I was set free.
4: To come and see me, yes. Stop wasting my time.
5: It was more than that. Virgilius announced that he was setting all the slaves free.
4: What? Explain yourself, slave.
5: I'm no longer a slave. It all started this afternoon when Virgilius told everyone that there was to be a baptism.
4: A baptism? Whose?
5: Mahala, the old slave of yours, Said, Virgilius, of course.
4: Virgilius? He knows this is against Roman law.
5: He said he must stand for the truth regardless.
4: Huh. It would appear revenge is coming quicker than I thought.
5: He said that he has been set free, and so are we.
4: It seems to be a recurring problem.
5: Huh?
4: When is this baptism taking place?
5: As we speak.
4: Excellent. Sinbad, you are relieved of your duties. I no longer need you.
5: Yes.
4: Lars!
1: Yes, Captain.
4: Get the horses ready. We leave immediately.
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7: Varro and his men are descending into the valley.
4: Varro! I wonder what your master would think of you now, betrayer.
0: Do you hear that?
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7: That man is the murderer of my husband! No!
6: I'm your host, John Rhys-Davies. We've enjoyed our visit with you. Come back soon. You're always welcome here at Lamplighter Theatre.

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0: Have you read the book of Zephaniah recently? What about Ecclesiastes or Titus? 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

0: the civil government does not define your ethic as a Christian. 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
1: Hi, this is Kim from sunny South Florida, and I'd like to share with you some exciting things that God is doing in the world of arts and entertainment. Join me now for A Heart for Hollywood. Proverbs 27:11 says, "Be wise, my son, and bring joy to my heart." Bringing joy to God's heart. I'd always interpreted that verse to mean, if I'm godly, I'll have some sort of joy. No, when I'm following God, it makes him happy. He gets joy by seeing his children being wise, using and applying the instruction that he's given us. As a teacher, I feel joy when my students are applying the wisdom that I've given them. That brings me joy. As parents, we feel such joy when we see our kids following our instruction, when we see them learning how to walk, how to ride a bike. Everything that we've taught them, when we see it in fruition, it makes us feel joy. God's a creator, and in the beginning, he created our earth. He created us, and it gave him joy. He felt it was good. He felt it was very good. And it says in Job that the angels celebrated with him over his creation. So when he's creating something good, it brought joy. When we're creating something good, it brings him joy. God-honoring films and music bring God joy. When we, as his children, make choices to attend God-honoring films, to play God-honoring music, these things give him joy because we're making wise choices. He has joy in seeing us learn. He has joy in seeing us make wise decisions. So when we go to see a movie, let's make some wise choices. I think you're going to find joy along the way too. I saw Jesus Revolution, and it was so uplifting, so fun, a true story of how the Holy Spirit moved. The George Foreman movie that's coming out April 28th, the story of the transformation of an angry young man who used his fist for his life and for his successes, was touched by God and turned into a man full of joy. There's an upcoming Christian Film Festival in Orlando, May 3rd through 6th. You can go there and you can meet Christians who are making these wonderful God-honoring films. You can be part of that process as a filmmaker or as someone who just enjoys film. There's worship, there's instruction, there's wonderful things going on that are all God-honoring. So why don't we bring God some joy and make some wise choices in what we're doing in our viewing and listening and attendance? And remember, in all of this, keep praying for Hollywood. Thank you for joining me today, and thank you for continuing to pray for this most influential mission field. Please continue to pray for Hollywood and for the creative artists that God is using to change our culture.

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0: Greetings, brothers and sisters. 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
1: Oh, come behold the works of God, the nations at His feet. 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

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Let us live boldly in the hands of God, beloved. But remember, don't tell a lost world that Jesus loves them until you're ready to love them too. For more information, call 772-341-8271.

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1: Or maybe you might want to consider another point of view, or that's not really the best way to communicate to me. And so I'm not perfect. But I think what Jesus is calling us to be here, when we understand this word teleos, yes, perfect can mean without error, but in English it comes across that we're supposed to have this high standard of never sinning. And Rhett, have you ever met someone that has reached a state of their personal sanctity and righteousness that they don't sin anymore?
2: Talk about puffed up religious people.
1: I have met people that say that they don't sin anymore.
2: Oh, my word.
1: And that's when I step back a few paces and I look up to see if there's some cumulonimbus clouds that are forming overhead, because we're not perfect. And no. We're not going to be perfect. And as Paul says, we see dimly through the mirror and we're short of perfection, but soon we will be perfect.
2: And well, you know, you said something the other day that influenced me, in that Barbara, my wife, has said that I have a tone at times. And of course, I thought it was just me and I can't seem to come to terms with understanding her. And then you told me you too, for many, many years, your wife would say you had a tone, and you almost said, well, you're going to have to live
1: this.
2: What
1: are you talking about? What are you talking about, Red? I don't have a tone.
2: And so, well, anyway, it's nice to know someone else has been in the same doghouse, because then I don't feel as though I'm, you know, it's what's bad is when we condemn ourselves and think we're the only ones that have done such a sin.
1: Oh, no, this is the human condition, okay? And what Jesus is calling us to do, okay, look, he says, don't think I came to abolish the law. I came to pleroo it. I came to explain it more fully. Pleroo is a word that a Greek physician, if you came to him with a broken bone and he put the bone back in its place, he would say, I pleroo'd the bone. I put it back in its place. What Jesus is doing here in five different instances is he's putting the law back in its place. He's explaining it more fully. He's dealing with heart issues behind the letter of the law. He's explaining it more fully, okay? And he finishes up by saying, okay, now that you understand the intent of the law and understand the principles behind it, now leave behind your childish behavior and grow up, become fully mature. And Paul echoes this in Ephesians chapter 4, where he says, the goal of all of our service and all of our instruction is maturity, that we would no longer be knocked around by the waves of deceit, that we would grow up to the maturity of a man that's in Christ. This is Ephesians chapter 4. Maturity is the call for all of us. We should be changing more and more into the personality and character of Christ, and less of who we were.
2: And also not to become self-righteous. Remember I went to Hyde Park one time in London. You've been to Hyde Park. I was there to see the Billy Graham crusade. And I got that there was a man who was frothing at people and they were booing him and everything. Well, finally his time was up and they allowed me to stand on a crate, an actual soapbox. And I started to talk about

0: So we're always going to be growing in our understanding of God and his ways. We're going to be acquiring his characteristics through the work of the Holy Spirit in our lives. We're going to become more like him. We're going to become spiritually mature as long as we stay on the path and pay attention. Okay?
1: We're about out of time. If you want to sum this up, and then we'll be back again next week. Would you like to sum this up, Mike?
0: Well, we're going to continue with the rest of the Sermon on the Mount. But so far what Jesus has told us is the first step in being a true disciple is to recognize your need for him and the sorrow that you have for your sin and the desire you have to walk it out God's way. And then your relationships with the people around you are going to change because you're going to not be offended and not be judgmental, but you're going to become loyal, empathetic, compassionate friends, willing to look out for their interests and serve them. And then as we open the scriptures and read what God's words are to us, we're to understand it's all about heart issues. It's not about outward actions. It's about what's going on in our heart. And that's really where the Holy Spirit wants to deal with us. And that our goal should be maturity, that we should be willing to change because, as we read in our last session, it's God who gives us the desire to change. This is Philippians chapter 2, verse 12, 13, and 14, and the power to do it. So God is the initiator of the desire, and God is the one that supplies the power. And so I think this is the Christian walk, Rhett. This is what we should all be about. And as we do this, Jesus says, we are going to very organically and naturally impact the culture around us. And that's the way he wants us to represent him.
1: And it's all about love, as Paul said, esteem others. In the end, it doesn't come like, well, I did this right and this right and all fulfilling all the laws. No, it's about relationship, even with God. He doesn't want you doing it like because you have to. Like he has the angels and he said, bow down, and the angels bow down. Get up, the angels get up. He says, what am I going to do? So he made man a little less than the angels and said, I'm going to give you free will. You can choose to respond to my love or not, but this is a love relationship. And if you don't want to have a love relationship with me, then I've done my best to communicate that because who else would die on a cross for your sins? And so we can have father and child relationship, and but it'll be a free choice. And so we all have that choice to do that. By the way, if you have a little love in your heart for what we're doing here, Mike Bagby and Rhett Palmer have started a little coffee company. And we'd like you to try some. It will support us a little bit financially. Tell them about that, if you would.
0: 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And do your best to be the salt of the earth and the light of the world to them. Right now in our world, there is a lot of turmoil that's happening. We have this conflict going on in the Middle East. We have conflicts going on here in our own country regarding issues. And it seems like young adults and us older adults, we have a lot of choice of how we're going to make our decisions, what our goals are going to be in life, what we're going to be doing on a day-to-day basis, where our thoughts are going to reside. And we have a lot of choices. You know, our world and our society tells us that we should be all about pleasuring ourselves, making ourselves secure, accumulating more possessions, and that the more that we have, the better off we will be. But I think our society is seeing that that is kind of a dead-end road, and often we're traveling down that road, and we come to the bridge is out, and we fall into a chasm, and we find ourselves in a place in life where we're not surrounded by people who love us, and

0: When it comes down to it, those are the things that really matter in life. There's not one person who has been at his final stages of life that's thinking about his past and saying, boy, I wish I'd have worked more. I wish I would have spent more time away from my family.
1: Or made more money.
0: Made more money, you know. And so along comes this character, this historical character, Jesus. And the thing was, he was a historical character. He was a guy that actually Roman historians talked about. He left an impact on this world like no other. In fact, so many of the historians that I've read, Will Durant, for example, the author of The Age of Civilization, won the Pulitzer Prize for this 11-volume set.
1: And on that's the set that very few people remember. Do you remember David Walsh? He had read that in its entirety.
0: Well, I read a lot of Will and Ariel Durant. They're a husband-wife team that came up that basically wrote these volumes. And I was walking past a bookstore one day, and I looked on the sale table, and by golly, there was Volume 5, Caesar and Christ. And I picked it up, and I took it home, and Will's a very renowned historian. I'm trained in history. I have a degree in European history from Miami University in Oxford, Ohio, and Luxembourg, the Grand Duchy. And I just say that as I read a lot of Will Durant when I was in those years, and I was amazed that when he got to the part about the higher criticism of Jesus and the tests that modern scholars and theologians apply to the Bible, the tests are so rigid that he says, and many ancient worthy, such as Hammurabi and Socrates and Plato, would not survive their criticism. But he said, all in all, when you look at the life of Jesus, that he is the most fascinating feature of Western civilization. That's a statement, okay? He is the most fascinating feature. There is nobody that has left a greater impact on the world than Jesus of Nazareth.
1: Of all the armies that ever marched and all this, the navies that sailed, no one has affected the life of mankind like that one solitary life.
0: I mean, he didn't own anything. He didn't leave any
2: wealth. Tune in again tomorrow at 3 a.m., 7 a.m., or 3 p.m. for New Day with Rhett Palmer.
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0: This is Donna True with True Reflections on Aging with Grace. Listen as I share a very important point with you concerning critical issues of the aging experience. Repeating the same questions, remembering things from long ago, but not what you did last night or what you had for breakfast this morning. Getting lost, going to a place you have driven to for years. Showing up for appointments on the wrong day. Going to the bank every day to check on your account. Missing utility payments. Falling for scams. These are just a few of the things you may see that could be cause for concern. There is typically a pattern of these things happening, not just one isolated incident. The problem is that the person experiencing these things may not be able to see or recognize what is happening. They appear to be in denial, but it could be anosognosia. The brain has changed and they lack insight, but it's not their fault. There's a medical cause. They don't think they forgot what you said. They accuse you of never telling them. What do you do? It's time for a new dance. You can start with the primary care physician. Even if the doctor does not have a signed release allowing them to talk to you, you can write a letter or send an email to enlighten the doctor about the rest of the story. Be aware. Keep safety in mind. Did I say something today that got your attention? I'm Donna True, and I can be reached at 772-223-7800. Council on Aging of Martin County at the Kane Center. That's 772-223-7800.
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0: Hello, I'm Charles Stanley. God is amazing in so many ways. 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When you listened In Touch, I pray you're encouraged to spend quality time alone with God. 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

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Thorns and thistles. Cursed is the ground for your sake, in toil you shall eat of it all the days of your life. Both thorns and thistles shall bring forth for you, and you shall eat of the herb of the field. Genesis chapter 3, verses 17 and 18. Modern botany investigation and discovery reveal the thorns are modified leaves, tightly curled upon themselves, actually flat leaf surfaces allowing maximum surface area for maximum light capture is an amazing design. Flatness requires carefully coordinated growth between leaf edges and central parts of the leaf. Flatness is a balancing act of different growth rates within the leaf regulated by the plant's genes. Flatness should not be taken for granted. This did not happen by chance. For the botanist, thorns are a product of imbalanced leaf growth. The biblical account sets forth thorns as imbalanced growth as a result of punishment of Adam's sin, namely the curse. Yet evolutionists insist thorns appeared hundreds of millions of years before mankind. Well, either the Bible is wrong or evolutionary timescales are grossly miscalculated and obviously wrong. We know the Garden of Eden and the pre-fall world had no thorns. God pronounced it very good in the Hebrew text. Plainly, it was perfect in every way to English-speaking people. The takeaway: young Earth creationists provide a clear and precise understanding of Earth history intersecting with the plain reading of the Genesis account. Eden was perfect, only Adam's transgression resulting in the curse upon all of creation, thorns then appear, ruined this world which we now live. Our evolutionist friends refuse to abandon the millions of years timeline when a worldwide flood only 4,500 years ago would comfortably accommodate all fossil formation, thorns included among all of Scripture's genealogy. If you look hard enough, Scripture and science fit together as they should. Matthew 5:13 tells us we are the salt of this world. Be a light and stay salty, my friends.

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Thank you and your staff for your excellent work at broadcasting Christian music and gospel messages all day long. I really appreciate it, as well as my family. God bless you all.

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I try to listen up here in the Fort Pierce area. I really enjoy the Grace Emmanuel Church and also Charles Stanley. I'm so glad that you broadcast his messages too. God bless all of you and have you in my thoughts and prayers, all that you do. And thank you for the good music that you provide too. 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
1: This is the Phyllis Schlafly Report, a daily broadcast from Phyllis Schlafly Eagles. And we're upholding the legacy of Phyllis Schlafly, grassroots activist, author of 27 books, and articulate voice for traditional values for more than 70 years. And now, from the archives of Phyllis Schlafly Eagles, here is Phyllis Schlafly.
2: Most school and college history courses don't teach much about our War of 1812. So let me tell you that today is the 197th anniversary of the day God saved America in that war. Remember, Britain was then the world's superpower, and the United States was just a little nation trying to get on our feet. The British warships sailed into Chesapeake Bay on August 19, 1814, and marched toward Washington, D.C. On August 24, the two armies met along the banks of the Potomac River. The temperature was 100 degrees. Britain had the world's best-trained soldiers, and they quickly routed the Americans, who were just a bunch of untrained volunteers. The British admiral ate dinner in the White House and then gave the order to set fire to the city. Within hours, the White House, the U.S. Capitol, and many other public buildings, the dockyard, and several large storehouses filled with cannon, small arms, and other weapons were burning. On the morning of August 25th, the British soldiers continued to set fires, determined to destroy the city. On the afternoon of August 25th, the heart of Washington was hit with a devastating tornado that collapsed buildings and lifted them off the ground, blew off roofs, uprooted trees, destroyed the bridge across the Potomac, threw the British cannon into the air, and killed British soldiers. That was followed by a soaking rain lasting 2 hours that put out most of the fires in the city. The British soldiers were forced to withdraw and found that their warships were badly damaged. Washington, D.C. is not usually a target of tornadoes. Only 7 tornadoes have hit Washington since 1814, and they didn't do much damage. The Americans at the time believed that America was saved from having to surrender to the British on August 25, 1814, by an amazing act of divine intervention.
1: This has been the Phyllis Schlafly Report from Phyllis Schlafly Eagles. 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

and worship before you, O Lord. They will bring glory to your name, for you are great and do marvelous deeds. You alone are God. Amen. Let's declare it one more time tonight, that all the nations will fall down. They'll fall down at the feet of Jesus. They'll fall down at his throne and worship him. Amen.

0: 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Welcome to the show and your host, Paul Neeson.
1: Hello, I want to talk about an important topic. I always explain to people, if you have a conversation with somebody for a significant amount of time, even a short amount of time, and you leave that conversation not knowing if they are a believer or not, they have failed. And I relay the same thing about you. If somebody has a conversation with you and they do not know you're not a believer, you have failed. What did you fail at? Representing your life, your testimony, what Yeshua did for you in your life. The question behind it is, why did you fail? Why did you not make it clear to them where you stand in your life? What makes you set apart? Were you embarrassed? Were you occupied with something else in your mind? Were you ashamed? Were you, whatever reason, should there be any reason that a believer should not be able to convey to a non-believer or even another believer that, hey, I believe in Yeshua HaMashiach, Jesus Christ? What would stop somebody from doing that? Are we ashamed to be known as believers? So this is something that we need to know, because not only are we to be called set apart, we are to be a witness for Yeshua, and without even saying a word, our testimonial should speak to people. I'm going to look at some scriptures. Romans 1 verse 16 says, "For I am not ashamed of the good news of Yahshua, because it is the power of God for salvation for everyone who believes, for the Jew first and also for the Greek." And then in Mark 8:38 it says, "For whoever will be ashamed of me and of my words in this adulterous and sinful generation, the Son of Man will also be ashamed of him when he comes in the glory of his Father with the holy angels." We want to convey the message of who we are and our set-apart life. You know, we don't have to be evangelizing and street preaching to every person on every corner and making it so clear with a Bible on our hand and preaching verses. But in the way we walk, in the way we live, in the way we carry ourselves, people should know we are different. We should never be ashamed to hide, so ashamed that we would hide our faith. We should always be willing, and it should be one of the first things we let people know. So think about that. Is there some position or some time in your life, in your walk with Yeshua, where you were surrounded, whether it was at work or in some other environment, something was holding you back from letting people know that you were a believer? It's one thing to do it without realizing, wow, I didn't mention Yeshua to that person. But it's a whole other thing that you're holding back. You're like, I don't want to mention Yeshua. I want to get this job promotion. And if they know I'm a believer, they might not hire me. Or I want to get this position or be here, but I don't want to be an outcast or something else. You know, let's look at what scripture says in Revelations. In Revelations 14, verse 1, it says, "I saw and behold the Lamb standing on Mount Zion, and with him a number, 144,000, having his name and the name of his Father written on their foreheads." Wow. Wow. Don't get distracted by arguing with people and about every prophetic detail in scripture. Focus on the picture. They clearly belong to Yahweh. Their allegiance isn't hidden. Matthew 5, 14 to verse 16 says, "You are the light of the world. A city located on a hill can't be hidden. Neither do you light a lamp and put it under a measuring basket, but on a stand, and it shines to all who are in the house. Even so, let your light shine before men, that they may see your good works and glorify your Father who is in heaven. The point is, we live in a world of darkness, and light is what we have been given, and light isn't supposed to be hidden. We are to let our light shine in every situation, even if we're going to suffer persecution for it, or if somebody's not going to accept us for it. Let it shine, let it shine, this little light of mine. You know, so remember that. People should see the holiness of a believer. Because holy means set apart. Some people think holy might be a prideful thing or something that's not humble. No, holy just means set apart, different. And people should see something different without you saying a word. But even if you're talking and you're talking, you walk, something's different about that person. Whether it's your honesty and your kindness, your integrity, your purity, your forgiveness, your compassion, your humility, and your obedience. Now, some people might call you a legalist, or they might call you a Jesus freak or something like that. But at least they realize something is different. Good for you. If you walk away from a conversation or a situation, and those people that you just spoke to, or that person you just spoke to, leaves that conversation not knowing you are set apart, not good for you. You need to be conscious and aware of this when you're having a conversation with somebody. You know, I'll always try to tell people how Yahshua changed my life. Or something. You know, how he changed my life. We want to make sure we're always like that. If you really feel that you believe in our Creator, don't act different in public. Don't be ashamed of it. Be proud and excited to let people know. Luke 12, verses 2 to 3 says, "But there is nothing covered up that will not be revealed, nor hidden that will not be known. Therefore, whatever you have said in darkness will be heard in light. What you have spoken in the ear in the inner rooms will be proclaimed on the housetops." So this even turns it the other way around. If you're not a believer, don't act like one. But that's not the message today. The message isn't merely do people know I'm a believer. The deeper question is, does my private life agree with my public profession? So publicly, if we say we're a believer, well, does our private life reveal us being set apart? So remember that, the way we look. No, you can't. You know, you could write the sign upon your forehead and act a certain way in public. But unless your heart is transformed and you're a certain way in private, that reveals who you are. And then you should have no problem letting the world know about it. So, you know, we need to be true to ourselves. If you've accepted Yeshua, we shouldn't be ashamed of it. And at the same hand, if you haven't accepted him, don't use that in saying you have. What is going on when no one's watching? You know, think about the things that when no one's seeing you, the things you're looking for, the things you're looking at, the things you're thinking about, how you treat others, your temperament. We did a talk a couple of lectures ago where we spoke about what's inside you is going to come out. What's in your heart is going to come out. It's just that breaking point as the pressure builds up. And then your heart is truly going to be revealed. So yes, people see you on the street and they see your public life. But our Creator sees the true person that nobody else sees. In other words, you can fool other people, but you can't fool him. So Revelation 14 verse 4 says, "These are those who were not defiled with women, for they are virgins. There are those who follow the Lamb wherever he goes. Therefore, were redeemed by Yeshua from among men, the first fruits to Yahweh and to the Lamb." These, you know, again, get your Bible out. Look at that verse. Revelation 14, verse 4. highlight it, underline it. These are those who follow the Lamb wherever he goes. Understand that. It's not about Yeshua following you wherever you want to go. It's about you following Yeshua wherever he goes, wherever he takes you. He's going to lead you there. Will you follow him? Luke 9:23 says, he said to all, if anyone desires to come after me, let him deny himself and take up his cross and follow me. You understand, following him, Yeshua, means you deny yourself, you take up your cross and you follow him. We speak all the time here at this ministry about patterns. And that's the pattern of conversion. That's the pattern of transformation. You deny yourself, because if you're not a believer, it's all about yourself. If you're one of these religions or belief systems around the world, it's all about you, you, you, you. But no, you're denying yourself. It's all about Yeshua. You take up your cross. Every single day we put ourselves at the foot of the cross. We could deal with anything because of that. And we make sure we're following him. All the time, not sometimes, or when it's just only convenient, not around other people, other believers, because we want to fit in every single day. You know, let's just think about this for a moment, whether you're driving right now listening to this or you're watching this at home, think about this. Before doing anything, ask yourself, would I be comfortable doing this if Yeshua was physically standing beside me? If he was physically here, would I feel good about watching what I'm watching? If he was physically here, would I feel good about the way I'm speaking right now? You know, we always have this phrase, what would Jesus do, or what would you do if he was with you, right now next to you? If you're watching something or speaking about something, would I have this conversation if Yeshua was listening? Or if he was with me, next to me, watching what I'm watching, would I be watching this? You know, it's whether it's you're sending a text or telling a joke, think about that, because he is watching you. Psalms 139 verses 7 to 10 says, where could I go from your spirit, or where could I flee from your presence? If I ascend up into the heaven, you are there. If I make my bed in the Sheol, the pit, behold, you are there. If I take the wings of the dawn and settle in the uttermost parts of the sea, even there your hand will lead me and your right hand will hold me. The point is, we never leave his presence. We can hide from other people. We can give a false appearance to other people. You want to follow Yeshua. Stop trying to find ways around it and talk your way out of it and excuse your sin. Follow Yeshua. So when you're doing something, ask yourself, is this righteous? Yeshua is the living word. So what do? We go to the word. What does the word say about this? Matthew 16 verse 24 to 25 says, then Yeshua said to his disciples, if anyone desires to come after me, let him deny himself and take up his cross and follow me. For whoever desires to save his life will lose it, and whoever will lose his life for my sake will find it. The pattern, the order, deny yourself, take up your cross and follow Yeshua. Remember, our Creator's patterns and order. That's it. And the enemy, what does he do? He tries to take things out of order, disrupt the pattern. Don't let that happen. You know, when people say they follow Yeshua, sometimes they want to do that, but they don't want to take the correct order. Denying yourself and taking up your cross comes first. You cannot completely follow him while yourself remains on the throne. You must deny yourself. The world says, follow your heart. No. No. Yeshua says, follow me. Deny yourself. You know, when people say, oh, do what makes you happy. No. I want to do what Yeshua makes him happy. Revelations 14, verse 3, the song of humility. They sang a new song before the throne and before the four living creatures and the elders. No one could learn the song except the 144,000, those who had been redeemed out of the earth. You get it? The source of teaching uses this song to emphasize the inward attitude of humility before Yahweh, not merely musical ability. The closer we get to Him, the less impressed we should become to ourselves. He must increase and we must decrease. John 3:30. That should be the thought of our lives. Are we thinking that? Not the world with the selfies and with the vanity and everything else. It's all about me. Do I look my best? Look at me. Look at my ministry, and I have so much knowledge that I've gained. Look at all the stuff I have now. That's the non-believers. And people say, well, I have a friend who's a non-believer and he has this, this, and this, and this. So you're looking at all the things he have. It says, do not covet. Why he has all this? Why does he have all this money if he's not a believer and I don't have enough money and I'm not a believer? It's not about you. And it's not about them. It's about Yeshua. Hallelujah. Look at Yeshua. You're not more concerned what other people have when you look at Yeshua. You're not concerned about the things you've obtained when you look at Yeshua. Remember the progress and the order of our Creator. He has an order for everything. The enemy wants to take us out of that order. The enemy wants us to start, you know, humble people, and he wants us to end with pride. It works the opposite way with our Creator. His order wants us to take prideful people and end with humility. So, remember that. When we first come to know Yahweh, you know, our hearts are just, usually it comes to something, some event happened or something, he spoke to you. And all of a sudden, everything, nothing else matters. Everything is about Him. About Him. Then sometimes people get puffed up. They've learned so much. They've seen so much. You know, remember the mistake of Satan. He had everything set for him, but he went against Yah because he started thinking about, this is all mine. I could have more power and all the power. 1 Corinthians 8:1 says, now concerning things sacrificed to idols, we know that we all have knowledge. Knowledge puffs us up, but love builds up. Knowledge puffs, but love builds. Be careful with the knowledge you obtain as a believer. Remember, we are to start with the worldly pride and everything else, but then we transform. And my words become weak and he becomes strong. Everything in him is all we need. The knowledge we obtain should be used to convey the message of him to the world, not to use it to lift ourselves up above others. You know, we have to understand, often knowledge leads to pride, not necessarily spiritual maturity. We can't do it without Yeshua. You know, and Yeshua, the most humble, had everything and came out in an earthly form to suffer like us, to live like us. The greatest example of humility. In Philippians 2, verses 5 to 8, it says, have this in your mind, which was also in Yeshua, who, existing in the form of God, didn't consider equality with God a thing to be grasped, but emptied himself, taking the form of a servant, being made in the likeness of man, and being found in human form, he humbled himself, becoming obedient to death. Yes, the death of the cross. Look at Yeshua. servant, humility, obedience, sacrifice, and cross. That is the opposite to the world system. The world says, build your name. Yeshua says, deny yourself. The world says, become important. Yeshua says, become a servant. Hallelujah. Give yourself a heart test. Suppose you do something wonderful for our Creator and nobody knows about it. Are you satisfied? Suppose you help somebody and you never get a thank you. Or you do something good and nobody knows. Do you need to let the world know? Matthew 6, verses 3 and 4 says, but when you do merciful deeds, don't let your left hand know what your right hand does, so that your merciful deeds may be in secret, that your Father who sees in secret will reward you openly. Whose recognition are you looking for? Man's or Yahweh's? That's it right there. Let the truth come out of your mouth, always. Revelations 14, verse 5 says, in their mouth was found no lie, for they are blameless. Think beyond the lies. We can deceive people through exaggerations and pretending and manipulation. Say what they want to hear to impress them. But Ephesians 4:25 reminds us, therefore, putting away falsehood and speaking truth, each one with his neighbor, for we are members of one another. Truth should be how we live our lives. This is how our lives should be. People should know who we are. By the way we walk, by the way we talk, by the way we act. Remember, none of us begins perfect. The goal isn't pretending we don't have any issues. The goal is allowing Yahweh to reveal and remove them. John, 1 John 1:9 says, if we confess our sins, he is faithful and righteous to forgive us the sins and to cleanse us from the unrighteousness. When our Creator reveals something to you, don't hide it or defend it or justify it. Don't say, that's just how I am. Say, Yahweh, cleanse me. And then finally, I remind you not to love the world. 1 John 2:15-17 says, don't love the world or the things that are in this world. If anyone loves the world, the Father's love isn't in them. For all that is in the world, the lust of the flesh, the lust of the eyes, and the pride of life isn't the Father's, but is from the world. The world is passing away from us, away with its lust, but he who does Yahweh's will remains forever. Yes, we live in the world, but the world shouldn't live in us. Now, when we're trying to impress or hide of who we are, who has the influence over us? The scriptures or the culture? How you dress and speak and spend money and raise your families, and how you define success, the world or the word? The world or the word? Now, when you're embarrassed to share your testimonial or get the information out, Luke 14:27 says, who doesn't bear his own cross and comes after me can't be my disciple. Following Yeshua may cost popularity, opportunities, even money at some point, or even your comfort, even your life. But Mark 8:36 says, for what does it profit a man to gain the whole world and forfeit his life? The question is, what am I protecting that's more valuable than following Yahshua? And the answer should be nothing. Ask yourself, are you ashamed of Yeshua? Does your private life match your public life? Remember these things and how you would live your life if Yeshua was with you. Because I could be sure that if Yeshua was having a conversation, nobody would leave that conversation not knowing that he was set apart and different. And neither should you. Don't settle, folks, for somebody who believes in simply believing in Yeshua. Become somebody who follows Yeshua. John 12:26 says, if anyone serves me, let him follow me. Where I am, there will be my servant also be. If anyone serves me, the Father will honor him. So, I ask yourself, leave that comment. And you can go back. If you have a conversation and they don't know, go back. Oh, I just want to say Jesus died for you, or Yahweh bless you, or something. But they know. You know, and be willing to be transformed. You know, transform. Following Yahweh wherever he takes you. Hallelujah. It's not about impressing others. It's not about impressing the world. You know, we often think it doesn't matter what other people think. I'm going to do so and so and so. Or I got my mind made up. And we shouldn't let people change our minds. But the way we approach people, depending who they are, especially if they're not a believer. And just like you, somebody should know you're a believer. You should be able to quickly identify people who are not believers. And that'll help you and teach you, hopefully, how to approach them. So here at Torah Life Ministries, we're about order and patterns of our Creator, identifying that the enemy tries to take these things out of order. And I want you to remember the order of our Creator, where it begins and where it ends, and how we share this with others and let them know. And let them know where it begins. It might begin with the pride of the world and the flesh of the world, but where it ends. It starts with denying yourself, with taking up your cross, and then following him. Hallelujah. May you have a blessed day today. Yah be with you this day and always. Join us on Friday nights for fellowship on the YouTube channel, Torah Life Ministries. And we also do live prayer during the week in the mornings. Same channel. Have a blessed day, brothers and sisters. Yahweh be with you, and shalom, shalom. Come
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1: Or maybe you might want to consider another point of view, or that's not really the best way to communicate to me. 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And Rhett, have you ever met someone that has reached a state of their personal sanctity and righteousness that they don't sin anymore?
2: Talk about puffed up religious people.
1: I have met people that say that they don't sin anymore.
2: Oh, my word.
1: And that's when I step back a few paces and I look up to see if there's some cumulonimbus clouds that are forming overhead because we're not perfect. And we're not going to be perfect. And as Paul says, we see dimly through the mirror and we're short of perfection, but soon we will be perfect.
2: And well, you know, you said something the other day that influenced me, and that Barbara, my wife, has said that I have a tone at times. And of course, I thought it was just me and I can't seem to come to terms with understanding her. And then you told me you too, for many, many years, your wife would say you had a tone, and you almost said, well, you're going to have to live
1: with
2: this.
1: What are you talking about? What are you talking about, Red? I don't have a tone.
2: And so, well, anyway, it's nice to know someone else has been in the same doghouse, because then I don't feel as though I'm, you know, it's what's bad is when we condemn ourselves and think we're the only ones that have done such a sin.
1: Oh, no, this is the human condition, okay? And what Jesus is calling us to do, okay, look, he says, don't think I came to abolish the law. I came to pleroo it. I came to explain it more fully. Pleroo is a word that a Greek physician, if you came to him with a broken bone and he put the bone back in its place, he would say, I pleroo'd the bone. I put it back in its place. What Jesus is doing here in five different instances is he's putting the law back in its place. He's explaining it more fully. He's dealing with heart issues behind the letter of the law. He's explaining it more fully, okay? And he finishes up by saying, okay, now that you understand the intent of the law and understand the principles behind it, now leave behind your childish behavior and grow up, become fully mature. And Paul echoes this in Ephesians chapter 4, where he says, the goal of all of our service and all of our instruction is maturity, that we would no longer be knocked around by the waves of deceit, that we would grow up to the maturity of a man that's in Christ. This is Ephesians chapter 4. Maturity is the call for all of us. We should be changing more and more into the personality and character of Christ and less of who we were.
2: And also not to become self-righteous. I remember I went to Hyde Park one time in London. You've been to Hyde Park. I was there to see the Billy Graham crusade. And I got that there was a man who was frothing at people and they were booing him and everything. Well, finally his time was up and they allowed me to stand on a crate, an actual soapbox. And I started to talk about Jesus. But what I did was I said, I didn't point fingers at them. I said, we tend to do this or we tend. And the whole crowd moved in and really listened and received me, because I did not give the appearance of thinking that I was holier than thou, you know?
1: Right. So getting past religious behavior, getting to the heart of what God's expression of his character, his desires for us, his morality, and us understanding that and now walking in it, I think this is Jesus's point of this first part of his most famous sermon. And he says, come on, guys, grow up. Understand maturity here in a spiritual sense is understanding God more and allowing him to conform us into his character. So we're always going to be growing in our understanding of God and his ways. We're going to be acquiring his characteristics through the work of the Holy Spirit in our lives. We're going to become more like him. We're going to become spiritually mature as long as we stay on the path and pay attention. Okay?
2: We're about out of time. If you want to sum this up, and then we'll be back again next week. Would you like to sum this up, Mike?
1: Well, we're going to continue with the rest of the Sermon on the Mount. But so far, what Jesus has told us is the first step in being a true disciple is to recognize your need for him and the sorrow that you have for your sin and the desire you have to walk it out God's way. And then your relationships with the people around you are going to change because you're going to not be offended and not be judgmental, but you're going to become loyal, empathetic, compassionate friends, willing to look out for their interests and serve them. And then as we open the scriptures and read what God's words are to us, we're to understand it's all about heart issues. It's not about outward actions. It's about what's going on in our heart. And that's really where the Holy Spirit wants to deal with us. And that our goal should be maturity, that we should be willing to change because, as we read in our last session, it's God who gives us the desire to change. This is Philippians chapter 2, verse 12, 13, and 14, and the power to do it. So God is the initiator of the desire, and God is the one that supplies the power. And so I think this is the Christian walk, Rhett. This is what we should all be about. And as we do this, Jesus says, we are going to very organically and naturally impact the culture around us. And that's the way he wants us to represent him.
2: And it's all about love. As Paul said, esteem others. In the end, it doesn't come like, well, I did this right and this right and all fulfilling all the laws. No, it's about relationship, even with God. He doesn't want you doing it like because you have to. Like he has the angels and he said, bow down. And the angels bow down. Get up. The angels get up. He says, what am I going to do? So he made man a little less than the angels and said, I'm going to give you free will. You can choose to respond to my love or not, but this is a love relationship. And if you don't want to have a love relationship with me, then I've done my best to communicate that because who else would die on a cross for your sins? And so we can have father and child relationship, and but it'll be a free choice. And so we all have that choice to do that. By the way, if you have a little love in your heart for what we're doing here, Mike Bagby and Rhett Palmer have started a little coffee company. And we'd like you to try some. It will support us a little bit financially. Tell them about that if you would.
1: It's coffee that we source from our friends in various countries in Central South America and in Asia and in Africa. We roast it right here in Vero.

0: and do your best to be the salt of the earth and the light of the world to them. Right now in our world, there is a lot of turmoil that's happening. We have this conflict going on in the Middle East. We have conflicts going on here in our own country regarding issues. And it seems like young adults and us older adults, we have a lot of choice of how we're going to make our decisions, what our goals are going to be in life, what we're going to be doing on a day-to-day basis, where our thoughts are going to reside. And we have a lot of choices. You know, our world and our society tells us that we should be all about pleasuring ourselves, making ourselves secure, accumulating more possessions, and that the more that we have, the better off we will be. But I think our society is seeing that that is kind of a dead-end road, and often we're traveling down that road, and we come to the bridge is out, and we fall into a chasm, and we find ourselves in a place in life where we're not surrounded by people who love us. And when it comes down to it, those are the things that really matter in life. There's not one person who has been at his final stages of life that's thinking about his past and saying, boy, I wish I'd have worked more. I wish I would have spent more time away from my family.
1: Or made more money.
0: Made more money, you know. And so along comes this character, this historical character, Jesus. And the thing was, he was a historical character. He was a guy that actually Roman historians talked about. He left an impact on this world like no other. In fact, so many of the historians that I've read, Will Durant, for example, the author of The Age of Civilization, won the Pulitzer Prize for this 11-volume set.
1: And that's the set that very few people remember. Do you remember David Walsh? He had read that in its entirety.
0: Well, I read a lot of Will and Ariel Durant. They're a husband-wife team that came up that basically wrote these volumes. And I was walking past a bookstore one day, and I looked on the sale table, and by golly, there was Volume 5, Caesar and Christ. And I picked it up, and I took it home, and Will's a very renowned historian. I am trained in history. I have a degree in European history from Miami University in Oxford, Ohio, and Luxembourg, the Grand Duchy. And I just say that as I read a lot of Will Durant when I was in those years, and I was amazed that when he got to the part about the higher criticism of Jesus and the tests that modern scholars and theologians apply to the Bible, the tests are so rigid that he says, many ancient worthies such as Hammurabi and Socrates and Plato would not survive their criticism. But he said, all in all, when you look at the life of Jesus, that he is the most fascinating feature of Western civilization. That's a statement, okay? He is the most fascinating feature. There is nobody that has left a greater impact on the world than Jesus of Nazareth.
1: Of all the armies that ever marched and all this, the navies that sailed, no one has affected the life of mankind like that one solitary life.
0: I mean, he didn't own anything. He didn't leave any...
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0: Welcome to 15 Minutes in the Word with New York Times bestselling author Joyce Meyer. On today's program, Joyce will be teaching from her series, Winning Life's Battles. Our fight is not against people or circumstances. It's actually against the devil, who is real. But we will overcome if we choose to do things God's way. Love always wins. We overcome evil with good. Now, here's Joyce with today's teaching.
1: I will just mention this to you, not trying to chastise anybody. But always do your best when you go to church to get there in plenty of time to be there for the worship. I just don't think it's good when people think that that's not an unimportant part. That's not an important part, and they just want to get there for the sermon, or it's okay to get there late. I guess, you know, I can say I'm not trying to chastise you, but maybe I am. I don't know, you know. I get by with some stuff that sometimes your pastors can't get by with, because I'll be gone by Saturday and you'll love me again by Monday morning, so, you know. But see, that's something we do for God. We come to worship Him. We come to respect Him by worshiping Him. And that's a wonderful thing for us to do, to worship God. We need to not get entangled in things of the world. And remember that we're here to serve God, to grow up, to mature, to get out in the world and to be a bright light that will dispel the darkness. Let me tell you something. A transformed life is a greater sermon than any just words that you can ever give. You can go and preach to people and tell them they need to believe in God, but if your life doesn't back it up, they don't pay one bit of attention to you. Amen? So we want to love God. We want to worship Him. We want to be lights shining out brightly for Him. And if there's something specific that God wants us to do in our life, we want to make sure that we do it, that we not only just start it, but we start it and we finish it. But we can't do that if we get all entangled. Some of you have gotten so entangled in other people's problems that you can't even pay attention to what God's trying to say to you right now. Some of us are fixers. I like to fix people's problems, and I have to be careful that I don't get so entangled in their mess that it's sucking the energy out of me and keeping me from doing the things that I believe that God really wants me to do. You want to help people, but don't get all tied up and entangled up to where you're taking 10 phone calls a day and talking all day about their issues and their problems. It's good to help people, but you got to be able to discern, is this somebody who the enemy is using to steal my energy and my time, or is this somebody who really wants help? Amen? That's a good word. Good little word of caution. Because I tell you, the enemy can use even well-meaning people to just suck you dry if you let them. We need to be strong to live the life that God wants us to live. Try doing things like going to bed at night and getting some decent sleep. You'll be amazed how that will help you come against the enemy. Try not eating junk all day long. You'll be amazed at how much better you'll feel. If you feel bad, you don't want to pray. If you feel bad, you certainly don't feel like standing on guard like a soldier. Soldiers live on guard. They know what they're responsible for in the war. They hold their post, they hold their position, and they stay on guard. I figured out a long time ago that I'm called as a teacher in the body of Christ. So I give myself to what I'm called to do, and I try really hard not to let people drag me off into a bunch of stuff that they would like me to do, but really has not very much to do with what God would like me to do. And I think that helps make me better at it. Because, you know, everybody would always like you to do their thing, but God wants you to do His thing. Proverbs 4:23 says, guard your heart with all diligence. Are you guarding your heart? Are you paying attention to what gets in your heart? Don't let any offense stay in your heart. If you got your feelings hurt, don't turn that into something bitter and get that in your heart. Don't let anger stay in your heart. Take a little time and examine your heart. What's going on in my heart? Are my motives right for what I'm doing? Do I have a pure heart before God? Guard your heart with all diligence, for out of it flows the issues of life. Are you aggressive or passive? Are you proactive or do you merely react? Do you wait till you have a problem and then try to get strong? Or do you stay strong? Do you try to take your authority over the enemy when you're having a problem? Or do you walk in your authority all the time? Do you have to have somebody to motivate you? Or are you self-motivated? Does somebody have to come along and wind up your crank and kick you in the rumpus and get you going? Or will you do what's right when nobody's looking? Amen. Be a person of purpose. Be a person who lives intentionally. Do you just get up in the morning and kind of wait to see what happens before you decide what you want to do? Have you made a decision that you're going to be at every one of these sessions this weekend? Well, the devil will try to talk you out of it. The person that was going to come with you might not come, or you might wake up and, well, I just, you know. I almost just want to laugh at people when I say, are you coming tomorrow? Well, I'm going to just kind of wait and see what the morning brings. Well, you won't be here. You have to be intentional. Intentional about things. And you have to know that anytime you're going to do anything that's going to benefit you spiritually or help you grow in God or help you be a blessing to somebody else, the enemy will definitely try to stop you. Even if you begin to pray in a certain area, God's put something on your heart to pray for, and you believe that God has shown you, man, if you pray for this, it's going to bring you breakthrough and bring you into a new area of blessing. I can almost promise you that the first several days, you're going to feel like you're going backwards instead of forwards, because the enemy wants to make you think that it's not working. You ever pray for somebody and they act worse? Well, the devil whispers in your ear, it's not working. Who do you think you are? But you know what's actually happening? When you pray, God starts working on that person, and they do act worse because now they're under conviction. Are you casual or careful? Are you offensive or defensive? Tonight, I'm talking about some offensive weapons. The rest of the sessions, I'm going to be talking more about defensive weapons. And God provides us with both. He provides us with things to go after the devil, and He provides us with things to protect ourselves when the devil comes against us. And you know, I probably should just throw this out here, because I get a wide range of people in my meetings, and of course, people watching on television from all over the world. And you know, maybe you don't like all this devil talk. You're like, yeah, I'd rather not talk about the devil. Well, he would just love it if you would never talk about him. He would love it if you would never know that he's real. I went to church for probably 10 years and never even heard a serious message about my enemy, Satan. I never had any idea that he was anything other than a Halloween character that you bought a suit for that had a long tail and a pitchfork and was red. I didn't have any idea that I had any authority, that I had any power. And I'm here to tell you tonight that you have a God who loves you. And there is a war going on in the heavenlies. And the enemy, the dragon, Satan, is going to be completely and totally destroyed and chained in the place that he belongs. But right now, we are fighting a war. But we have got God on our side. We cannot be casual. We cannot be lazy. We cannot be passive. We cannot be sleepy Christians. You got to be alert and alive and vibrant and passionate and full of zeal. You need to hold your head up, know who you are, be full of the Word of God, speaking the Word of God, loving people. You know, Joyce, that sounds like a lot of work. Do not ever look at somebody that has got all kinds of victory in their life and think, I wish I had that life. Can I tell you, they didn't get it wishing. I'm not where I'm at today in my walk with God and in this ministry because I sat around and wished. Somebody else cannot always confront your Goliaths for you. God has anointed you to be king. But before you can be king, you're going to have to face Goliath. You're going to have to stare him down. You have to learn how to talk to him. And you're going to have to know who you are and who's on your side. Amen? It's sad to think that some people don't even know that they've got an enemy. And yet a lot of people don't. If you don't think the devil's real, just get in your concordance and look up Satan, the devil, the dragon, Lucifer. We need to hear this kind of stuff. We need to be reminded that God is on our side, that we're more than conquerors, that we have power and we have authority. I want to read you a few scriptures. We're only going to look up a couple of these, but a Christian is told to be on guard, to live on guard. Luke 12:15 says, guard yourself against greed and covetousness. You have to be very careful when God begins to bless you materially and financially, that you don't just get a greedy spirit and want more and more and more and more and more. That's why you always want to make sure the more you have, the more you give. Amen? The more you have, the more you give. The better your life is, the better you treat other people. Whenever God blesses you, you always share some of it with somebody else. And maybe that's one of the secrets of giving. Maybe God tells us to always give off the top of what He gives us. To always give first, because it's one of the ways that we battle greed and covetousness, which is a terrible thing to have. Because when you're greedy and covetous, you can't even be thankful for what you have. You just want more. Matthew 16:6, be on guard against the leaven of the Pharisees. That leaven that he was talking about was getting back under legalism rather than living in the true liberty that Christ died for us to have. Jesus didn't die so you could live under rules and regulations and laws that people make for you. He wants us to be free, to be led by the Holy Spirit that lives on the inside of us, who will always lead us into holy living. Matthew 10:17, be on guard against those who act in opposition to God. Be careful who you become closely associated with. Mark 13:23, be on guard and look to yourselves. You need to know yourself, know your weaknesses, know your strengths.
0: 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God is on our side no matter what. He wants to help us with everything because we're His kids and He loves us. But the devil tries hard to keep us from knowing our true identity as children of God because he doesn't want us to know the power and authority we have over him. It's time we know who we are and whose we are and pick up the weapons God gave us to fight.
1: Well, I hope that you feel that I'm a partner in your life by teaching you the Word of God. And I'm asking you to partner with me in helping us continue reaching out not only to you through this program, but to so many people around the world that still don't know Jesus. 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

0: Welcome to On to Perfection, the radio ministry of Resurrection Life Family Worship Center. We are delighted that you joined us for today's broadcast. Our prayer is for the Word of God to transform you into the image of our Lord and Savior, Jesus Christ, while simultaneously causing you to triumph everywhere the soles of your feet shall tread. Now let's get into the Word with Apostle Trevor Banks.
1: And didn't even get the Word. His brothers took it, you know the story, threw him in the pit, sold him. Joseph has zero assets. But he had a dream that everybody's going to bow down and worship him. With zero in the bank. And then they took his coat. Took his identity. Sold him into slavery. 13 years. Serving others wearing borrowed stuff. And then finally when the time came. After God did in him what he needed to do. In one day. Tell somebody right now. I prophesy to you. There's some stuff that's going to happen faster than you can blink an eye. Yes. The favor of God. Some stuff is going to happen so fast it's going to... When Israel came out of Egypt, they came out with silver and gold. Scripture calls it a high hand. They came out with a high hand. The Egyptians were glad to get rid of them and glad to give them everything. And they did. They took everything. They spoiled Egypt. But see, that gold and silver was for ultimately God's plan for them to build the tabernacle. But when they got out and the leader went up in the mountain, you know, when the cat's away, the mice will play. Those are believers and members. Cat's away, the mice will play. Aaron and them came down and Aaron was influenced to create a golden calf, right? They threw all the gold and silver in there that was for the tabernacle. To make a golden calf, get some immediate comfort. They thought Moses was dead. So I made a statement Wednesday that sometimes the reason God hasn't blessed you or there's a delay is because God is not going to prosper the wrong version of you. You're called, you're his, but he knows if he bless you, you're going to just make a golden calf. The Lord knows if I get below, he knows. That's why. Sometimes that's why the delay. Yes. And he's not mad at you, he just knows you. So he's not going to put you in a position to do that. So he's going to take you through the wilderness. You know, the wilderness was only 11 days. From Kadesh Barnea to the Promised Land was an 11-day journey. But that generation stayed in the wilderness, we know, for 40 years. 40 years, 11 days, less than 2 weeks, but 40 years? They had some deep Egyptian ties. As a matter of fact, none of them went in. The generation that went in didn't know Egypt. They knew nothing about Egypt. They were born in the wilderness. This tells us something. Gauge where you are so that you can deal with situations accordingly. Amen. The Goshen principle. First one we'll look at is in Genesis chapter, I think it's chapter 7. Let me see here. Yeah, Genesis chapter 7. Noah's ark was a Goshen principle. Before there was ever a Goshen in the book of Exodus, the Goshen principle existed. Now we've discussed what Goshen is, right? Just for the sake of maybe someone that's not heard it, and I know personally I hear things over and over, and sometimes after I hear it over and over, I get it. You like that too. Don't you laugh at me, laughing at me. You like that too. You don't get everything on the first time you hear it. Sometimes you don't get what, sometimes it takes years, and then something opens up to you you heard years ago. That's not an indictment against you. It's just how our human nature works. Amen. We're open to hear. Sometimes God will not reveal something to you until the time is right. Because again, he won't prosper that wrong version of you. Okay, so the Noah, first of all, in Genesis chapter 7, we see that, and I won't go into just mark it down, chapter 7, the flood covered the earth, right? Yet Noah and his household were preserved in the ark. Genesis 7:16 says, and the Lord shut him in. See, the thing about Goshen, it's not that, you know, you built a house yourself that's strong enough to weather the storm. No, Goshen means that God did it. With Noah's ark, God told Noah once all the animals were in, he said, I'm going to shut the door. Imagine now, once it started to rain, all the people, and there were even giants, all the people that gathered outside the ark trying to get in. But God said, no, I'm going to shut it. When God shuts, you ain't getting in. If God shuts the door, you can drop. Hey, forget it. The door is shut. If God opens the door, nobody can shut it. And he shut the door to the ark. So the Goshen principle has to do with God shutting the door. You must know this in your business. You know, in maybe your business is in a cutthroat type of industry. You got to know, you got to believe this, you got to speak this, you got to walk in this, know that you are protected. Amen. Amen. People that try to undermine you, try to do you wrong, steer you wrong, amen, steal from you. You got to know this. Amen. Tell somebody, you got to know this. Tell somebody, God shut the door. You step off the curb, and just as you step off, you have to jump back on it because the bus goes. And now you're sweating it. Well, God wasn't sweating it. He knew, just as you was doing it, the angel's going to snatch you back. But in the natural realm, the five senses is like, Now the devil want to make you afraid. Tell somebody, God got me. Word of God tells us to be anxious for nothing. Come on, this is spiritual warfare. Be anxious for nothing, but in everything, through prayer and supplication, with thanksgiving, let your requests be made known unto God. And the peace of God, which passes all understanding, so keep your heart and your mind through Christ Jesus. Come on, see, peace is important. Peace is a weapon. For the God of peace shall bruise Satan under your feet. Not the God of war, the God of peace. The angels do the warfare. No peace, no power. Amen. No rest, no rule. We never see Jesus in a panic, do we? All the others, Peter, all the other guys like us, not perfect, but our example, the one we follow, never saw him in a panic. We saw him in a struggle, but he prayed through. And guess what? The angels came and strengthened him. Tell somebody, you got angels too. Look at the other person. You got them too. I just believe my angel's bigger than your angel. My angel outranks your angel. No, seriously, we have angels that are sent. Listen, don't neglect that benefit. How shall we escape if we neglect so great a salvation? It's speaking in reference to angels. How do people neglect that? By words they speak. Out of the abundance of the heart, the mouth speaks. And when you're just speaking about stuff, you hinder spiritual activity. But when you speak to it, hello, somebody. I said, but when you speak to it, when you see a situation, don't just talk about it. People like to talk about stuff. Child, did you see it? Did you hear? Well, did you speak to it? That's a benefit that we have as covenant people. We're not here to be kicked around, thrown under the bus, you know, the least of these and all that. No, we're here for dominion. Not to dominate people, but to dominate the earth. That includes the weather. Hello? That includes sickness. That includes disease, infirmity, lack, poverty. It's getting weak in here. It includes all of that. Let us make the man in our image, after our likeness. Let them have dominion in the earth. Outside of Eden was darkness. The enemy was already here. The fallen ones were already here. So God put a piece of heaven in the earth, called it Eden, the delightful place. Put the man in there and the woman in there and said, till the garden, right? Till the garden. What's he talking about? He's not talking about just, you know, raise vegetables. He was saying, expand the garden. This is a God principle. This is a Goshen principle. God starts with a seed. A garden called Eden. Amen. A garden in Eden. Did you catch that? A garden in Eden. Eden is the delightful place. Eden is the atmosphere of heaven.
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4: We are talking about supernatural power. We are talking about divine power. We are talking about a power that has its source in a person, not a committee or a group or a government or an institution, nor a creed nor a dogma, but the person of Almighty God who is omnipotent and from whom all power exudes.
5: The church is more than a religious organization. 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Welcome to In Touch, the teaching ministry of Dr. Charles Stanley. Today we continue Dr. Stanley's series with a reminder of the twofold source of power in the church. 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
4: Now if you should ask the average person today, what do you think the power of the church is? More than likely they would think in terms of a local church, and so they would say, well, I think a church has power when it has a place of prominence in the city. Secondly, they would say, I think the church has power when it has a large host of people, a large membership. Or someone would say, I believe the church has power when the people in that fellowship are people of prominence. Or someone else may say, well, I believe the church has power when it has great prosperity. Well, let me show you why not a single one of those things has anything at all to do with the power that God has provided for His church. First of all, they're all built upon human frailties and carnal flesh. That is just pure fleshly. That has nothing to do with the power of God. Secondly, they're not scriptural. The New Testament church in Jerusalem that exercised the supernatural power of God certainly weren't in with Rome or the leaders of Jerusalem. Thirdly, one of the primary reasons that none of those things are of any value to God is because they have no relationship whatsoever with the primary task of the church. Has nothing to do with the task of the church. Has nothing to do with the work of the church. So that the power of God is not any of the things that most people, especially the world, would identify as giving them power. So we're talking about spiritual power. We are talking about supernatural power. We are talking about divine power. We are talking about something that man cannot concoct, nor can he manipulate, can he make up, can he fabricate in any form or fashion. We are talking about a power that has its source in heaven and not on earth. We are talking about a power that has its source in a person, not a committee or a group or a government or an institution, nor a creed nor a dogma, but the person of Almighty God who is omnipotent and from whom all power exudes. He says that He has decreed, that He has purposed to give, to place in the body of believers supernatural divine power. Now, what we have to ask is, what is the purpose of that power? Would you not agree that it would be very evident that the purpose of that power would naturally conform to God's purpose and plan for the body? Whatever God has for us to do, if He has promised us, ye shall receive power, that the promise of that power has to do with the task of the church. He doesn't give power for pride's sake. He only gives power in order that the body may fulfill its original function as a part of the Lord Jesus Christ. Well, what is that? If you recall, He said to them, ye shall receive power after that the Holy Ghost has come upon you, and ye shall be what? Witnesses unto me, that is in my behalf, in Jerusalem, to the uttermost parts of this earth. So that the promise of power has to do directly, specifically, and personally, and precisely with the work of that fellowship. And what is the work of the fellowship? It is evangelizing the world. Jesus says, this is my commission to the church. As you go, make disciples of all nations, baptizing them in the name of the Father, the Son, and the Holy Spirit, teaching them, discipling them, equipping them. And He says, and I will be with you every step of the way. If you're not going anywhere, you don't need any gasoline. If you're not going anywhere, you don't even need to get in the automobile. There are a lot of folks sitting in the automobile with no battery and no gasoline, and they're waving as the world goes by. There's nothing going on. And I want to say to you, my friend, that no church, whoever that church may be, has the right to take up any space on this globe if it is not attempting to evangelize the world, equip the believers, and equip them to become what God wants them to be in their personal, intimate, quiet relationship with Him. Now, if that be true, and it is true according to Scripture, what we have to ask is this. In the body of Christ, in the church of the Lord Jesus Christ, what is the power? Remember what Paul said in chapter 1 of Romans, beginning in verse 16. He says, for I am not ashamed of the gospel of Christ, for it is the power of God unto salvation to everyone who believes, to the Jew first and also to the Greek. Now listen to what he said. He says the gospel message in the church of Jesus Christ, the gospel message is the power of God. What is the gospel message? Here's the gospel message. That Jesus Christ came into this world, the incarnate Son of God, born in Bethlehem, lived His life, short life of 33 years approximately, went to the cross to atone for your sin and my sin, was buried in a borrowed tomb, was resurrected the third day as the living Lord, and ascended to the Father, seated at His right hand, and one day is coming as Lord and Master and Judge and King of all of life. That is the gospel. That is the only message that has ever been placed on the face of this earth that can change a man's eternal destiny. The power.

sin, guilt, and shame. That is the message. Therefore, any man who stands behind any pulpit in the world and who claims to be a preacher of the gospel of Jesus Christ, who doubts this book, and in his mind he's taken his invisible scalpel, and he's cut out this passage and cut out this passage and shredded this page and sliced at this page because he no longer believes it. What he has done with his own mind, he has abandoned his relationship and his connection to the supernatural power of God to change humanity. God forbid that any man should stand in the pulpit and cause doubt and create doubt and unbelief in the Word of God. So he says, first of all, within the body of Christ, the power is to reside in the message. And every single one of us who know Jesus Christ have this message living and abiding within us so that it can never be taken away from us. Regardless of persecution, regardless of hardship, regardless of trial, regardless of heartache, this message is a part of our life even more so than the blood that runs through our veins. We can never escape the message. That's where the power lies. But you see, you can have the message. You can know the truth. You can have it on your lips. You can know it in your heart. But that's not enough. And this is why Jesus said to those disciples, he said, in my terms, he said to them, you have seen me, you have heard me, you have witnessed to me raise the dead, heal the lame, give sight to the blind, hearing to the deaf. You've seen miracle after miracle. You've touched me with your hands. And now in my glorified body, you know that I am the resurrected living Messiah and the Lord of life. But I want to tell all of you who have just seen me and have witnessed these 3 years with me and walk with me, you're still not ready to carry out the mission of the church. These 12 men had heard, seen, felt, touched, and lived the life of Christ. But he said to them, tarry ye, wait ye in the city of Jerusalem until you are endued with the Holy Spirit. Then you're ready. Then you're right. Then you're equipped. Then you can fulfill the mission of the church. Now, why did he say to them, tarry in the city of Jerusalem until you be endued with power? For this reason. If you're not functioning in God's power, whose power are you functioning in? Whose? Your power. So what we have is an impossible task. What we have is a divine task, a supernatural task. Would God ever say to his people, giving them a supernatural message for a supernatural task, now carry out this message in your natural power and strength? He would never say that. And you see, whenever people shy away from the work of the Holy Spirit, don't want to get too close to those spiritual things, what they're doing is they're cutting off the source of power. The source of power that runs from heaven to your heart is the power of the Holy Spirit who lives and abides and dwells in every single one of us. The power of the Holy Spirit. If they could have done their work without it, Jesus would have said, go to it. But he said, even though you've seen, heard, felt, touched, and lived, you're not ready. The only way God is going to get his church doing his great work is when the people in that fellowship of the body of Christ begin to understand, we with all of our knowledge, all of our experience, all of our intellects, all of our eloquence, all of our prosperity, all of our programs, all of our prominence, all of these things, that you can negate all of that. And when a man's willing to drop on his face before Almighty God and say, God, I cannot. I am absolutely and totally incapable. I have the message, but not the power. When a man or woman's willing to get on their knees and acknowledge before God, without your anointing, without your endowment, without your unction, it's all in vain. Then the power comes and the Spirit of God begins to move in that fellowship. We must never give men credit. We must never praise men. We must never glorify men. We must glorify Almighty God. To glorify a man puts the man in jeopardy. To honor the man puts the man in jeopardy. It is the message wherein the power comes. It is through the Holy Spirit that the Spirit of God works his power in the life of his church. Therefore, if the message is the message of the gospel of Christ, if we know that to be true, and if we know that God will not equip us apart from the indwelling power of the Holy Spirit, then it is our personal responsibility to see to it that the Spirit of God take the message of God in our lives and by His Spirit

0: convey that in supernatural power so that the task, which is the mission of the church, of sharing their faith and their spiritual warfare, we will not face Satan in finite power and end up in defeat. We will not attempt to do the work of the church in finite power and end up in defeat, but the warfare is to be victorious, and likewise is the missionary opportunities to be victorious. So somebody says, but now wait a minute, where does prayer and faith come in? Because I would have thought that prayer and faith, that these two areas is where you find the real power in the church. No, the power is in the message of Christ. The power is in the Holy Spirit, who equips and endues and anoints and unctionizes that whole body to present that message. Prayer is the means by which God releases that power in the life of that church. Faith, when God's people begin to believe Him and to look to Him in prayer, those are the two vessels through which God releases the Spirit and releases the power in the life of that church when they are willing to pray and willing to believe God on the basis of the message in their absolute and total dependence upon the Holy Spirit. Praying and faith are the triggers that release the supernatural power of God in the life of that church. Listen, when you and I are gripped by the fact that the only message that can change the world, change a man's eternal destiny, is the simple saving gospel of Jesus Christ that kept me out of hell and put my name in glory. Whether it is the saving of people individually, the healing of physical bodies, the release of His Spirit, and the release of gifts among God's people, whatever He wants to do, He's going to do it, but He's only going to do it to His own glory, praise, and honor, and secondly, to accomplish the mission of the church, which is to evangelize the world, and in the process of doing so, equipping us in the spiritual warfare that we're going to face as we fulfill the Great Commission. Let me just say this to you, and I want to say it again. I hope this echoes and haunts some of you, because I keep saying it for that reason. You only get one trip through this life. You can live it in weakness, frailty, defeat, discouragement, disillusion, and hopelessness, or in pleasure and pride, wasting away your life. Because you don't feel adequate. Praise God, you don't feel adequate. He never wants you to feel adequate within yourself. Our adequacy is in the message and in the power of the Spirit of God. You can live it weakly, wasting your life, living it for yourself. And one of these days, it's all going to be there and it's all going to be over. And you're going to say, oh, if I had only, it's too late. And that's why I keep sending you week after week after week after week after week before God. Make your life count while you've got time to make it count. Because, friends, you're not going to have forever. There are four very simple but definite requirements if the Spirit of the living God is going to take the message of the living God in your life and make you a blessing to someone else. And let me tell you something, my friend, if your life is not a continuing blessing to someone else, there's something missing in your life. Where in this world did we get the idea that believers are to be saved to go to heaven and to sit until Jesus comes? He has saved you and is equipping you in order that your life may be poured out in somebody else's life. We can never be able to apologize and reason and rationalize and get God's approval. Four simple things. Number one, I must acknowledge my total incapability of fulfilling God's purpose for my life apart from the power of the Holy Spirit. Number one, as long as I think I can do it, I will never come to the place of making the decision God wants me to make about the Holy Spirit, His life. Secondly, I must be willing to deal with every specific known sin God brings to my mind without any cover-up, without any rationalization, without any excusing. Just face it like it is. God, You're right. It may not even be anything wrong in your life, but if God wants to remove it and you're not willing for Him to remove it, then the wrong comes. And thirdly, I've got to be willing, listen now carefully, to yield myself to God. Now, what does that include? Listen very carefully. To yield means that I am willing to definitely, deliberately, voluntarily transfer the undivided possession, control, and use of my body, soul, and spirit to the person of Jesus Christ, my Lord, who is rightfully my Lord because He created me and because He has redeemed me. Now listen, a lot of folks get saved, walk the church aisle, and make a few commitments. Did you hear what I said? The voluntary, definite, willful transfer of undivided possession. Undivided possession. He owns it all. Undivided control, not partly me and partly him. Undivided use, I give up all my rights to claim my future and to make my plans apart from His approval. Undivided possession, undivided control, undivided use to Jesus Christ, my Lord and my Savior, who rightly deserves all of that. And the fourth simple thing is this. I must be willing to believe that when I make that yield to Him, the Spirit of the living God fills my life and is freed and liberated to fulfill His will because He has undivided possession, undivided control, and undivided use of your eyes, your ears, your tongue, your whole body, all you possess, all that you are, all of your relationships, all of your plans, all of your hopes, all of your future, all of your dream. He has undivided possession, control, and use of that. And the moment you're willing to believe Him, my friend, I guarantee you, on the basis of everything this book teaches you, there will come into your life an awareness of an authority with God, an authority with His Word, an authority in sharing that Word that you have never experienced, which is available, free, offered to every single believer who is willing to meet the requirements. We'll be strong and powerful as a church, or we'll be weak, flimsy, and an embarrassment to God. And all that depends upon whether I'm willing to be strong in the Lord as an individual person, that my life may count in the lives of other people.
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1: 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The Word of God is more than a collection of religious stories. Hear about its uniqueness in a moment with Charles Stanley.
0: When you look in this book to see what the book says about itself, it says that it is the inspired Word of God. It says that it is like a hammer blow to crush and to break. It is like fire to burn out the dross. It is like a sword to pierce to the very quick and mire. So that the Bible is described as a powerful instrument. Fire is a powerful instrument. A sword is a powerful instrument. A hammer is a powerful instrument. You can either do good or you can do evil with any one of those. But the Word of God has been given to us as the message of God to humanity. It is the only message. All the philosophies, all the dogmas, all the creeds, all the doctrines in the world are absolutely nothing compared to the message of this book. It is the only message God said a man should lay down his life for. It is the only message that God said a man is to live by, to follow through, and to share with every single person on the face of this earth. The power

0: abandon the power of God.
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1: Hi, this is Penny Cook with Pursuing Prayer for America. This time, let's pray for our world. Would you join me in praying these scriptures, and let's all agree in prayer for our nation and our world. Lord, Creator of all the earth, show your greatness and holiness. 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May your peace be known to all people. Reveal yourself, your love, to the lost world. Lord, we seek the welfare of our nation, not only for ourselves, but for the sake of the welfare of every nation we can be a blessing to. May you continue to bless America so that we can continue to be a blessing around the world. Restore our strength so that we may continue to feed the hungry, help those in trouble, and shine your light in dark places. Father God, we pray for the peace of Jerusalem. 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O God, may you be glorified and redeem Israel out of all of its troubles, and may you bless those who bless them. Father, may your ways be known throughout the whole earth. Let your saving power be known to people everywhere. May all nations fear you and praise you. Then all will be blessed. For you are the hope of all the world. Joyful are those who have you as their Lord. Lord, we long for your peace, especially during the season. In Jesus' mighty name and for his sake we pray. Amen. Thank you for praying with us. For more information on Pursuing Prayer for America, you can go to pennycookauthor.com. That's Cook with an E. Until next time, let's keep praying for America and our world.

0: You know, there are moments in life when we stand at a crossroads between what we know is true and what others are demanding. Welcome to Through the Bible with Dr. J. Vernon McGee. In our study today, we're going to meet Pontius Pilate at that very same place. He's face to face with Jesus, hearing the crowd cry out for his death, and yet for his that he's innocent. It's the most important decision of Pilate's life, and we'll see what he does with it. I'm Steve Schwetz, and I'm so glad that you're investing this time in God's Word. As you open your Bible to Matthew chapter 27, listen to this note from one of our fellow passengers. He's from Gujarat, India. My mother struggled with severe alcoholism when she was drunk. She would often leave home and wander to other villages, sometimes not returning for 2 or 3 days. Even though we tried many times to counsel her, she was not willing to change. Because of this, I lived in constant worry and discouragement. Later, I learned about the radio home group ministry and decided to start one in my own home. We began praying specifically for my mother. A gradual change began in her life. Now she regularly sits with the group. Seeing this wonderful change, my family and I rejoice and thank the Lord. We're deeply grateful and pray that God will continue to bless this work and use it to touch many more lives. Isn't that a great story? And how about you? How's God using his word to get your attention or maybe the attention of someone you love? Well, would you write to us? It's super easy. You can do it in the app. You can also email us at BibleBus@ttb.org or send a letter to Box 7100. Pasadena, California, 91109. In Canada, Box 25325, London, Ontario, N6C, 6B1. Or call and leave a message at 1-800-65-BIBLE. I know I'm really looking forward to hearing how God's at work in your life and maybe even sharing your note here on the program to inspire and encourage others. Let's pray. Lord, thank you for your word. We ask that you would use it to draw closer to you, both ourselves and bringing others into a relationship with you. That's our desire, Lord, to know you more and to walk with you more closely. In Jesus' name, amen. Turn now to Matthew 27 as we continue through the Bible with Dr. J. Vernon McGee.
1: Our study today brings us to the 27th chapter of the Gospel of Matthew. And if you have your Bible, and we'll turn there, we'll begin there in just a moment. I trust that you have our notes before you also. Now, we saw last time these events that were the final events in the life of the Lord Jesus before the cross. And they happened thick and fast there toward the last. Now we have the events in chapter 27 that surround the crucifixion of Christ. The Sanhedrin delivers Jesus to Pilate. And you have the repentance of Judas and the trial before Pilate, the release of Barabbas, the crucifixion, death and burial of Jesus, and the tomb sealed and a watch set. Now we've come to the central fact of the gospel message. Paul says to the Corinthians, I delivered unto you the gospel. What is it? That Jesus died for our sins according to the scriptures. We've come now to the record of that event. Now, actually, Matthew does not give a record of the actual crucifixion. In fact, no gospel writer does that. They merely tell what went on around the cross. Now, I know that there are those that can depict in graphic terms of how the nails were driven into the quivering flesh and the blood spurted out. Oh, yes, but that's not in the Bible, friends. It's as it were the Spirit of God put the mantle over it, and God spread the mantle of night down over the last 3 hours of his crucifixion and says, this is something you cannot look at. It's beyond human comprehension, and the suffering cannot be fathomed, and it was a transaction between the Father in heaven and the Son on the cross. And that cross became an altar on which the Lamb of God that taketh away the sin of the world was offered. And all Matthew says here, and they crucified him. We'll see that when we come to it in just a few moments. Now, will you notice, I begin reading at verse 1, and we have here now the Sanhedrin delivers Jesus to Pilate. You remember they arrested him, tried him at night, which was contrary to the law. And the high priest rent his clothes. That was contrary to the Mosaic law. And not only that, but we find that they played a game with him. They buffeted him. They smote him with the palms of their hands. That was a Roman game, the Roman soldiers, when a prisoner is to be put to death, why they could do with him as they pleased. And they played a game called Hot Hand. They would show the prisoner the hands of each one of the soldiers of the guard. Then they'd blindfold him, and then they would really punch him. I mean, take the palms of the hands, and then after that, they'd take the blindfold off, and he'd have to pick out the one hand that didn't hit him. And as you well can understand, he'd never guess the right hand, even if he did guess it. I think that they beat the face of the Lord Jesus into a pulp. Read the 53rd of Isaiah again, that he was marred more than any man. They made him look absolutely not like a human being. They'd beat him so. Then they ridiculed him as a prophet. They said, "Prophesy unto us. Who smote you?" Ridiculing him there. And then Peter comes and we have him denying the Lord. Now in chapter 27 I read, "When the morning was come, all the chief priests and the elders of the people took counsel against Jesus to put him to death." Now they formulated a charge that as they're taking it now to the Supreme Court, they must have a case that will stand up before the Roman court. Verse 2, "And when they had bound him, they led him away and delivered him to Pontius Pilate, the governor. Then Judas, which had betrayed him, when he saw that he was condemned, repented himself and brought again the 30 pieces of silver to the chief priests and elders." Now, you see, the Lord was there when they were leading him through that hall to take him to deliver him to Pilate. Why, here comes Judas. Why didn't he turn to the Lord Jesus and ask for forgiveness? But he didn't. What he said was, saying, "I have sinned in that I have betrayed the innocent blood." And they said, "What's that to us? See thou to that." In other words, you've chickened out. You're yellow. You did the job, and it's over with, and we have no need of you any further. We have the one that we were after. We paid you off. And what happened? Verse 5, "He cast down the pieces of silver in the temple and departed and went and hanged himself." This man now, he leaves the temple area and goes out and hangs himself. He could have turned to the Lord Jesus and been forgiven. Verse 6, "And the chief priest took the silver pieces and said, 'It's not lawful for to put them into the treasury because it's the price of blood.'" How pious they are. You see, we can't use it in the treasury. "And they took counsel and bought with them the potter's field to bury strangers in." And all this was done, by the way, will you notice, "wherefore that field was called the field of blood unto this day. Then was fulfilled that which was spoken by Jeremiah the prophet, saying, 'And they took the 30 pieces of silver, the price of him that was valued, whom they of the children of Israel did value.'" And that you'll find in Jeremiah in the 18th chapter, the first 4 verses, and again in Zechariah, the 11th chapter, 12 and 13. "And they gave them for the potter's field,

coming in the clouds of glory. That to them was blasphemy. And on that charge, they would have crucified him, or at least stoned him to death, but they couldn't do it. So they now deliver him to Pilate, but they have to have a charge that will stick in a Roman court. And treason would be one, and this would be it. Here's one that claims to be the king of the Jews, and Jesus said unto him, Thou sayest. In other words, are you saying this yourself? Actually, you're right. You're saying it. And when he was accused of the chief priests and elders, he answered nothing. Now you see, they wanted to make certain false charges against him, and as they did, our Lord didn't even take the time to answer him. Then said Pilate unto him, Hearest thou not how many things they witness against thee? And he answered him to never a word, insomuch that the governor marveled greatly. He's the lamb, you see, led before shearers is dumb. Now at that feast, the governor was wont to release unto the people a prisoner whom they would. And they had then a notable prisoner called Barabbas. Now, the byplay that took place, John will go into detail, and the other gospel writers will add a great deal to this, but Matthew only gives the bare facts, you see. He just says that this was the charge that was made, and this was no basis on which to crucify him, actually, because he had not incited a rebellion. There had been others that had, but the Lord Jesus had not. So he hit upon a very happy solution to the problem. He wanted to please these religious leaders in order that there might be peace in Jerusalem, but he also felt like that he couldn't just sentence him arbitrarily to death, that is, the Lord Jesus. And he hit upon the fact that he had there a very notable prisoner, which means he's a notorious prisoner called Barabbas. And he was guilty of about everything, murder, robbery, treason, the whole bit, by the way. Verse 17, Therefore, when they were gathered together, Pilate said unto them, Whom will ye that I release unto you, Barabbas or Jesus, which is called Christ? Now, he thought that this crowd would certainly ask for the Lord Jesus. The contrast was so evident, for he knew that for envy they had delivered him. Pilate, he was a clever politician. He could see what was taking place there. He was sure that he had an airtight case now, and they'd ask for Barabbas to be crucified and Jesus to be released, and that would give him a very happy out to this situation. But it's not going to be that easy. But now verse 19, When he was set down on the judgment seat, his wife sent unto him, saying, Have thou nothing to do with that just man, for I have suffered many things this day in a dream because of him. Now somebody says, How do you explain that? Well, very easily. She's as superstitious as she possibly can be. Maybe tied up in one of the mystery religions. This sort of thing could have been satanic very, very easily. And I'm sure that that's the background of it. I don't think God gave her this warning at all. But here is a woman that should have said, Well, if he's a just man and dying, she should have investigated, found out more, got more information. But she didn't, you see. Just superstitious. Have nothing to do with him. Now, we find here in verse 20, But the chief priests and elders persuaded the multitude that they should ask Barabbas and destroy Jesus. You see, the religious rulers circulated among the crowd. They're clever politicians themselves. And they said, Now the thing to do is to ask that Barabbas be delivered and to destroy Jesus. And the governor answered and said unto them, Whether of the twain will ye that I release unto you? They said, Barabbas. And this man Pilate, here he's taken aback for a moment. He never dreamed they would stoop to do a thing like this, but he didn't know how low religion could stoop. Verse 22, Pilate saith unto them, What shall I do then with Jesus, which is called Christ? And friends, why should he ask the crowd for the decision? He's the judge. He should have made the decision. Now, we'll find out in the other Gospels, especially John. John tells us how many times that Pilate called him back on the inside. And what he's really saying to the Lord Jesus, if you will cooperate with me, I can get you out.

0: of this and he'll get me off of a hot seat that I'd like to be off of. Actually, when you read this in all the four Gospels, you find out that Jesus is really not on trial, but Pilate is. He had to make a decision relative to Jesus Christ. Our Lord's not trying to escape at all. And so he asks the crowd, imagine a Roman judge asking the crowd, what'll I do then with Jesus? And I tell you, it came back to him, but it was flung in his face. They all say unto him, let him be crucified. And the governor said, why? What evil hath he done? But a mob never has a reason, but they cried out the more, saying, let him be crucified. When Pilate saw that he could prevail nothing, but that rather a tumult was made, he took water, washed his hands before the multitude, saying, I'm innocent of the blood of this just person, see ye to it. Now he called for a basin, washed his hands, said he'd have nothing to do with it. But it's not that easy, you see. He had to make a decision. Every man does. What think ye of Christ is the test, to try both your state and your station. You can't be right in the rest until you think rightly of him. What do you think of Christ? That's the important one. And he tried to wash his hands, but the bitter irony is that the oldest creed that the church has this statement, crucified under Pontius Pilate. He didn't really wash his hands of this deed. The blood of Jesus was on his hands. Verse 25, then answered all the people and said, his blood be on us and on our children. And unfortunately, that has been true and can be demonstrated. Verse 26, then released he Barabbas unto them, and when he had scourged Jesus, he delivered him to be crucified. Now, Pilate's willing to stoop this low himself. He had to make a decision, and his decision, of course, is one of rejection. Then the soldiers of the governor took Jesus into the common hall, gathered unto him the whole band of soldiers, and they stripped him and put on him a scarlet robe. And now they'll do with him as they please. They'll ridicule him. He becomes a plaything for this brutal, cruel crowd. And when they had platted a crown of thorns, they put it upon his head and a reed in his right hand, and they bowed the knee before him and mocked him, saying, Hail, King of the Jews! May I say to you, this is frightful that they did. They spit upon him. This had happened before. They took the reed and smote him on the head. I believe that he was beaten into a pulp. Friends, he was marred more than any man, is the way Isaiah describes it in the 53rd chapter. Now, verse 31 here, and after that, they had mocked him. They took the robe off from him and put his own raiment on him and led him away to crucify him. And as they came out, they found a man of Cyrene, Simon by name, him they compelled to bear his cross. And when they were come into a place called Golgotha, that is to say a place of a skull, and I believe that that place is Gordon's Calvary, by the way. I looked around when I was there. I'm sure that after all these years and the things that happened to Jerusalem, it's difficult to make a judgment. I'm sure that if you have to make a choice between the two places that have been chosen, then it would be Gordon's Calvary. It is a place of a skull. They gave him vinegar to drink, mingled with gall. And when he had tasted thereof, he would not drink. You see, that's in fulfillment of prophecy. Psalm 69:21. And they crucified him and parted his garments, casting lots, that it might be fulfilled which was spoken by the prophet. They parted my garments among them, and upon my vesture did they cast lots. So that all this is happening according to the fulfillment of prophecy. And sitting down, they watched him there. And I think that here you see humanity that has reached the very lowest depth. I don't think you need to go to Skid Row. You don't need to look at the dope fiends. You do not need to go to a prison and look at some criminal. If you want to see mankind that's reached the lowest. Here it is. And sitting down, they watched him there. And I believe in that crowd was Saul of Tarsus. Later on, he called himself the chief of sinners. Now, the reason he called himself the chief of sinners was because that's what he was, the chief of sinners. And sitting down, they watched him there. And they set up over his head his accusation written, "This is Jesus, the King of the Jews." Then were there two thieves crucified with him, one on the right hand and another on the left. And they that passed by reviled him, wagging their heads and saying, "Thou that destroyest the temple, buildest it in 3 days, save thyself. If thou be the Son of God, come down from the cross." My friend, if he's the Son of God, he won't come down from the cross. He didn't have to prove anything at this point. He's now dying for the sins of the world. "If thou be the Son of God," they raised the doubt. Likewise also the chief priests mocking him with the scribes and elders. Now you think that that pack of bloodhounds, after they got him on the cross, would go home and let him die in peace, but they didn't. You see, they stayed there till the last minute. Verse 42, "He saved others, himself he cannot save." And that's the truest statement that they ever made. That is a true statement. "He saved others, himself he cannot save." If he's to save you and me, he had to die on the cross. If he came down from that cross, you and I'll have to go up. We'd have to be executed for our sins. We deserve it. We're hell doomed sinners. And he took our place there. Not only Barabbas' place, but yours and mine. I wonder sometime, if Barabbas didn't get saved somewhere along the line. Well, there was a thief that did. Now, he saved others, himself he cannot save. If he be the King of Israel, let him now come down from the cross and we will believe him. Would they have believed him? I don't think so. But he didn't come down because he's taking your place and mine. Verse 43, "He trusted in God. Let him deliver him now if he will have him, for he said, I am the Son of God." The crowd understood that he claimed deity, you see. Verse 44, "The thieves also which were crucified with him cast the same in his teeth." See, both of the thieves at first did that. "Now from the sixth hour there was darkness over all the land until the ninth hour." Now we have here this 3 hours of darkness. You see, he was put on the cross at the third hour at 9 a.m. Man did all he could. Then at the noon hour, darkness came down, and then that cross became an altar on which the Lamb of God that taketh away the sin of the world was offered. And about the ninth hour, Jesus cried with a loud voice, saying, "Eli, Eli, lama sabachthani?" That is to say, my God, why hast thou forsaken me?" And the answer to that is, if you read Psalm 22, it opens with this statement. It says, "Because thou art holy." When my sin was put upon him, God had to withdraw. He had to be executed if he's going to take my sin and yours. Verse 47, "Some of them that stood there when they had heard that said, This man calleth for Elias. And straightway one of them ran, took a sponge, filled it with vinegar, and put it on a reed, and gave him to drink." Why? Well, to fulfill prophecy. The rest said, "Let us see whether Elias will come to save him." Jesus, when he had cried again with a loud voice, notice how he died. He yielded up the ghost. He went willingly. The death rattle, and every person has it, is when they gasp for that last breath. We want it so badly. He dismissed his spirit. We'll leave off, friends, right at that very serious spot today. We'll pick up there next time, and we expect to conclude the Gospel of Matthew next time. Until then, may God richly bless you, my beloved.
1: 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I'm Steve Schwetz, and I'm grateful for your presence on the Bible Bus with us and your partnership in taking God's whole Word to His whole world.

0: 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Is this your story, too?
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0: If you are battling doubt, if you are battling controlling spirit, if you are battling a critical spirit, if you are battling any weaknesses of any kind, you can be absolutely certain of one thing, that if you allow those weaknesses to take hold of you, the enemy is going to use these weaknesses and he's going to taunt you about these weaknesses. He is going to try to keep you from walking by faith. And he's going to try to get you keep on walking by feelings instead.
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0: Every one of us, without exception, have weaknesses. Without exception, every single one of us have at least one weakness. I have multiple weaknesses. Some of us have an easier time than others in our ability to confess and acknowledge our weaknesses. There are some people who allow their weaknesses to control their lives. There are some who focus so much on their weaknesses that they become so paralyzed by those weaknesses. And here is something of vital importance. Listen to me carefully. To acknowledge our strength is good, but to acknowledge our weaknesses is even better. But here's the problem. Here's the danger. What really causes us pain, what causes us defeat, what really hinders us from living joyful, fulfilled, and fruitful life for Jesus Christ, what hinders us from walking by faith, and what keeps us staying still because we live by sight, is when we mistake our weaknesses for strength. Or we try to rationalize our weaknesses. And when we do that, we don't give God, the Holy Spirit, an opportunity to take those weaknesses, turn them around, and use us in a mighty way. Take, for example, a control freak. And I'm sure you don't have anybody like that at your house. But that person, when he or she confesses that weakness, and when asks the Lord God to come and to strengthen them, God not only going to forgive, but he's going to give the victory over these weaknesses. But if I say, well, if I weren't like this, nothing would get done. If I weren't like this, I could never be successful. That is rationalizing a weakness, not acknowledging it and confessing it. Or take the person who's filled with doubt all the time. Now, most of us have some doubt sometime. But if you see a person who is constantly living in doubt, and if that person confesses that doubt to God, if that person asks for the power of God to replace this doubt with the gift of faith, God will answer that prayer, more than answer that prayer. And he will empower you to live by faith and to overcome that doubt. But if you rationalize the doubt by saying, well, I'm just being realistic. Well, I am just being practical. Then you'll never overcome doubt. So weaknesses are not the problem. Weaknesses are not the problem. What we do with our weaknesses is really what matters. And in the Bible, we see that Sarah had just as many weaknesses as Abraham. And yet, in Hebrews chapter 11, verse 11, says, by faith, Sarah herself received power. to conceive even when she was past the age, since she considered him faithful who had promised. There's a reason why this series of messages entitled, They Were Just Like Us. There's a reason for that. Because if you are battling doubt, if you are battling controlling spirit, if you are battling a critical spirit, if you are battling bitterness in your life, if you are battling any weaknesses of any kind, you can be absolutely certain of one thing, that if you allow those weaknesses to take hold of you, the enemy is going to use these weaknesses, and he's going to taunt you about these weaknesses. He's going to try to keep you from witnessing because of your weakness. He's going to keep you from impacting your world for Christ because of these weaknesses. He is going to keep you from making a difference for Christ wherever you may be. He is going to try to keep you from walking by faith, and he's going to try to get you keep on walking by feelings instead. Sarah's weakness got her into a royal mess. I mean, Sarah's weakness got her to screw up magnificently. But she ended up exercising faith and made it to this chapter, which we call Faith's Hall of Fame, Hebrews chapter 11. Because without Sarah's cooperation, there would have been no Isaac. Sarah would have said to Abraham, Abby, cut that out. I mean, Abby, at our age, forget it. I mean, she could have said, Abby, don't touch me. But the reason she is mentioned in Hebrews chapter 11, verse 11, and it says, by faith, Sarah, is because Sarah did not mess up any more royally than Abraham did. But I want you now to turn to Genesis chapter 15, because in chapter 15, you find the most definitive, the most clear promise of God to Abraham and Sarah, that Abraham is going to have a son by Sarah. And immediately you go to Genesis 16 and what happens? God had just spoken. God had just promised. God had just gone over the whole thing. And immediately the next chapter, chapter 16, you find Sarah taking matters into her own hands and trying to help God out. I mean, she wanted to give God a hand. She tried to help him because God needed some help. She tried to bring about the fulfillment of God's promises her way, not his. And she tried to improvise on what God wanted to do. And so in Genesis 16:2, so she said to Abraham. That's after chapter 15 when God made the promise, okay? 16:2, she said to Abraham, the Lord has kept me from having children. Go sleep with my maidservant. Perhaps I can build a family through her. And Abraham agreed with what Sarah said. Do you know what the problem really is here? Sarah believed that God is so powerful that he closed her womb. But he's not powerful enough to open that womb. That's the problem. How many of us are quick to blame God when things go wrong and are very slow to give God the glory when things go right? I remember when a bubble burst in the market, people would say to me, Brother Michael, why has this happened to me? Look what I've lost. And I wanted to say, well, what did you do for God when the market was skyrocketing? Sarah took things into her own hands. Oh, with all good intentions, of course. We all do with good intentions. And I've done one small step for man and one humongous disaster for mankind. And so she said, everybody's doing it, Abraham. Everybody does it this way. Why shouldn't we? Have you heard that before? You see, in that culture of her day, the time of Abraham, 4,000 years ago. In the culture, if a barren woman wanted to give her husband children, she would give her maidservant to her husband, and therefore they'll bring descendants that way. That was the cultural thing. That was the done thing. Desperate housewives back then did a lot of desperate things. Well,
2: That was the culture. That was unbelievers were doing. That was with the people who have not received the word of God and the promises of God and the assurance of God and those who have not fellowshipped with God. Listen to me. Every study that I read concludes that the lifestyle of Christians is not much different from those who are not Christians. And that is why Jesus asked rhetorically, will the Son of Man find faith when he comes to the earth again? And as we come to the end times, I'm convinced that the distinguishing mark between true Christians and cultural Christians is going to be faith. Walking by faith or walking by feeling is going to be the great divide between wheat and chaff and sheep and goats. So why did Sarah do that? Why did Sarah do that? She couldn't wait for God to fulfill his promises, his timing, in his way. Look at verse 2 again. Oh, the Lord kept me from having children. Listen to me. Beloved, listen, be careful when you start feeling sorry for yourself. Have you ever felt sorry for yourself? I sure have. I thank God they don't last for very long. God is working a miracle in your life when you surrender to him, so don't blow it. Sarah was thinking that she was being selfless, and she ended up wronging Hagar, wronging Abraham, but above all, she wronged herself. Beloved, listen to me. We often make the same mistake that Sarah made. We presume on God's grace on the one hand, and then we try to help God out on the other. What about Abraham? Oh, bless his heart. He went along with the scheme. I mean, he could have said, Sarah, buttercup, God promised. Sarah, sugar plum, whatever they called them back then, you know. God said. But he went right along. He went with the program. It was the natural thing to do. It really was. But beloved, listen to me. Be careful when you do the natural things because you are hindering the supernatural. But praise God. He often rules our silly schemes. He often redeems our foolish plans and then reveals his faithfulness in the process. Nursery rhymes we taught our children, you know, Humpty Dumpty sat on the wall. Humpty Dumpty had a great fall. All the king's horses and all the king's men could not put Humpty Dumpty together again. Do you know why? Because Humpty Dumpty needed the king. And only the king can put Humpty Dumpty together again. And let me tell you, if your life is falling apart, if you're going through difficulties, if you're going through times that you don't understand, if you are suffering in any way, remember this, the king wants to put you together again. You've heard all the arguments that come from our culture. Positive thoughts will bring about miracles. Visualization will bring about miracles. Meditation will bring about miracles. Beloved, listen to me. The truth is, only faith in the promises of God will bring about the power of God. And Sarah decided to write her own book entitled Homemade Recipe for a Miracle. Abraham will be able to have a son. Ah, the son that he always wanted. Isn't that wonderful? Isn't that dandy? Isn't that a great idea? Man, this is a wonderful scheme of mine. Well, it wasn't a recipe for a miracle. It was a recipe for disaster. But God, in his sovereign plan, and I've been thinking about this lately quite a bit, actually, why God, in his sovereign plan, allowed for Ishmael to be born and be a large nation. And I am convinced now that it was so that they may be constant rebuke to the children of God for their unfaithfulness to him. Go down a few verses in Genesis 16. As soon as Sarah's scheme succeeded and Hagar got pregnant, Sarah said, Abraham, where are you? Look at what you've done. Abraham, it's all your fault. Get rid of her. Beloved, be careful. Be careful doing that which may look heroic on the outside. Be careful. That may look heroic on the outside, but on the inside is filled with pride. Be careful of giving the appearance of self-sacrificing on the outside when you have ulterior motives on the inside. Our outer acts may look heroic, but invariably it's full of selfishness and pride. Look at it here. As soon as Hagar got blessed with a son, Sarah's false pride surfaced. I mean, Sarah's wrong motives popped up their ugly head. And you can imagine poor Abraham saying, "But Sarah, honey, it was your idea." Now, guys, that is a bad thing. You don't do that. Because Sarah would have said to him, I said, "Abraham, don't confuse me with the facts. My mind is made up. Get rid of her." But that's not all. Do you know that between Genesis 16 and Genesis 17, in about 13 years of Sarah trying to forget her past scheme, 13 years of Sarah trying to get over that part on her effort to help God out and failed, 13 years of pretending that it was just a nightmare, 13 years of Sarah contemplating what she had done. And in Genesis 18, the pre-incarnate Christ, with two angels, show up in Abraham and Sarah's tent. You have heard the saying, entertaining angels unawares? That's where it comes from. And Sarah and Abraham exercise hospitality and generous hospitality to the strange visitors. To Sarah's credit, she never complained about Abraham bringing a guest for dinner without notice. And here in Genesis 18:9, the Lord asks for Sarah by name. He asks for her by name. Please listen to me, beloved friend, listen to me. When the pre-incarnate Christ asked for Sarah by name, it was not to condemn her. It was not to rebuke her. It was not to remind her of her past failures. It was not to scold her over her past schemes. No, my friend, he asked for her by name so that he may overwhelm her with his grace, so that he may give her the good news, so that he may bestow on her the gift of faith, so that he may affirm his promises to her, and so that he may remind her and Abraham of his faithfulness. And so the Lord said, "This time next year, Sarah, you're going to have a baby." "What? Me? Are you kidding?" And she laughs. Well, here's her weakness again. Here, her inability to believe God again. Here's her doubt again. Here is her cynicism again. And so in verse 14 of chapter 18, the Lord said, "Is there anything too difficult for the Lord?" Sarah, you thought that I have the power to close your womb, but I also have the power to open your womb. Poor old Sarah, she couldn't win for losing. When she was confronted by the Lord about her laughter and about her cynicism, she lies. And she says, "Who, me? I didn't laugh. That wasn't me." Poor Sarah, she did not know that she was talking to the Lord of life. That this is the one who sees the very secrets of our hearts. This is the one who knows our very thoughts before we think them. He knows our reaction before we act on them. He knows. He's the one who sees everything. He's the one who knows everything. He's the one who hears everything. Most likely, right after that, Sarah felt deep conviction and said to Abraham, "My days of doubt are over. My days of disbelief and disobedience are over. Abby, my boy, your wish is my command. Let's get on with it. I now believe God. And so Hebrews 11:11. By faith, Sarah herself received the ability to conceive even beyond the proper time of life, since she considered him faithful who promised. So, my beloved friend, I'm going to ask you this. What are your weaknesses? What are your weaknesses? What do you do with these weaknesses? Do you confess them and allow God to empower you to overcome them, or even use them for his glory? Do you surrender them so that he may bring victory out of them? Father, it is incredible to think about your graciousness. Lord, so many of us fall in the trap of thinking that we can deserve your grace. And somehow in your sovereign will, you allow us to experience that grace in the times when we least feel deserve it. Because that's what it is. It is your grace. And just as your grace overwhelmed Sarah's doubt and cynicism, oh God, I pray that you will allow your grace overcome all of our weaknesses, whatever they may be. Father, that we would not allow the enemy of our soul to get us focused on these weaknesses and keep us from being effective and keep us from witnessing and keeping us from serving and keep us from being the sent ones, the ambassadors who reconcile the world to you. And Father, I pray for your power. You're a generous God. You give us more than what we ask. In Jesus' name, amen.
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3: 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The KingdomSat television channel is spreading the life-giving truth of the gospel to the world's most spiritually needy populations, covering hundreds of millions of homes across North Africa, the Middle East, and Southeast Asia. The KingdomSat is a major arm of Leading the Way's global ministry. A unique approach to Christian broadcasting, the KingdomSat fuses the best of both the West and the East. Alongside Dr. Youssef, prominent speakers from the Western world have joined with indigenous partners in the region to create a fusion of programming that will speak truth to viewers in restricted regions. Programming on the KingdomSat is diverse, covering topics like evangelism, apologetics, teaching, discipleship, Bible study, praise and worship, as well as programs specifically designed for children. The KingdomSat also features special live broadcasts, including live events from the Middle East region. With a dedication to accurate and digestible biblical teaching, the KingdomSat is a perfect platform to reach the lost in hard-to-reach countries, as well as for converts who are persecuted or new believers who don't have access to local churches for discipleship. The KingdomSat is not only a satellite channel. While it does cover millions of homes through its satellite broadcasts, it's also available across a host of digital platforms, including Apple TV, Roku, Amazon, IPTV, social media, and mobile apps. 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
1: What an enormous resource God has given His creatures with the brain as it relates to thinking. We're not just empty minds. We don't live merely as thinkers, but we do play football, we play the piano, we play golf, we walk across the street, we ride bicycles. We are engaged in physical activity all the time because not only do we have a mind, but we also have a body.
2: Our Savior Jesus Christ once famously said to his disciple Peter, "The spirit is willing, but the flesh is weak." In that moment, our Lord spoke something that philosophers would not articulate for many centuries to come, that our physical actions are the result of our thoughts and of our character. Hello and welcome back to Renewing Your Mind. I'm glad you've joined us. Yesterday, we began a brief study of Dr. Sproul's series, Think Like a Christian. And today, we continue with a message titled, Mind and Body. Scripture makes it clear that our physical actions are the fruits of our thoughts. So that's why it's vitally important for Christians to consider the importance of thought and for our minds to be renewed. Stay tuned until the end of today's episode to find out how you can receive a digital download of this entire series, along with a special edition Renewing Your Mind notebook. But right now, here's Dr. Sproul.
1: We're always interested in frontier exploration. Some of the most thrilling adventure stories of the past has to do with those people who risked life and limb to explore new worlds, new areas of this planet. And all of the adventure of people like Magellan and Vasco da Gama and others. Well, nowadays they talk in different terms about the new frontier. Some think of outer space as being the dominant frontier of our day. Others are saying that there's a portion of this world that is a brand new frontier, namely the depths of the oceans, because we're now just beginning to have the technology to explore that area of this world that heretofore in many ways has not been explored. But other scientists argue, no, that the real greatest and most significant frontier of our day is studies of the human brain. We're told that we never use more than 4 or 5% of the capacity of our brains. And when we think of the manifold ways in which the brain records every word that we hear, every sight that we view, every experience that we have, and all of the data that is stored up in the brain. I read an article not too long ago where the author was writing about some of this contemporary research into the brain. And he said, in light of the amazing microtechnology of the current day, of the storage capacity of these tiny computer chips now that are used to store megabytes of data, this particular scientist said that the mind is like a computer in some ways, but to build a computer with today's technology that could function with the storage capacity of the human brain would require a computer the size of the Empire State Building. Now, I don't know whether that was an accurate analogy or not, but the impact was clear in terms of generating an awesome response of that delicate mechanism that we call the brain. Another book that I read recently on neurological research involves some studies of the relationship between physical actions and the functioning of the brain. Studies were made of professional athletes and of world-class concert pianists. And what these studies indicated, for example, they did some kind of a study on Joe Montana, the former quarterback of the San Francisco 49ers. And they talked about all of the decisions that had to be made from the time the quarterback received the snap from center, dropped back to pass, read the defense, saw his receivers, raised his arm, took his arm back, brought it forward, and released the ball. All of the things that are transpiring in that split couple of seconds of action, what is it that made Joe Montana so superior in his ability to react to blitzes and complex defense structures and all of that, and to make these crucial decisions and actions in such a short period of time? Well, the same question was studied with respect to world-class piano players who seem to have flying fingers, where they can play these difficult passages of music with astonishing speed and accuracy. And what they discovered in this brain research is that there are actual physiological changes that take place in the brain, in the synapses, in the connecting tissues of the brain that occur from kinds of repetition. Athletes speak about muscle memory. Well, there's no memory in the muscles. The memory's in the brain. And I'm interested in golf, and I hear these great golfers talk about when they ask them, well, how did you hit that magnificent shot? And he said, well, my pre-shot routine is that I look at the flag on the green. I block out all the obstacles from my thinking, the sand traps, the water hazards, and all of those things. And then before I hit the shot, I visualize the kind of shot that I want to hit to the green, and then I just hit it. And they'll talk about being in the zone, how all of a sudden the green looks huge and the pin looks a mile high and the cup 5 feet wide. And they have this visualization. It sounds like some kind of Eastern mysticism, some Zen Buddhistic approach to playing golf with this visualization. And so they tell you all that. And get the negative thoughts out of your mind, they tell you. The power of positive thinking. Well, how many times, if you're an amateur golfer, have you stood over your ball and you looked at the green and there was a lake between your ball and the green, and the last thing that you thought before you took the club back was what? Don't hit it in the water. And so what happened? Then you proceeded to hit it in the water. Why? Because the shot that you hit into the water is a shot that you know how to make. Your brain has connective tissue on how to hit that shot. And you just called upon that with your thinking. It's negative visualization. So, I mean, is this some kind of mysticism? No. They're understanding that there is this physiological dimension that relates to physical activity, connecting between the brain and bodily reactions. Again, they did a study of people who were not professional piano players. And they did a triple study. They took three groups of people who did not know how to play the piano. And they gave them a run to play, and they had 6 weeks to learn how to play this run up the keyboard. And the first group were shown what notes were in the run, and they were told to practice it so much time every day, an hour or 2 hours a day for 6 weeks, as fast as they possibly could. And the second group were told to practice this passage very slowly and methodically for 2 hours a day for 6 weeks, going up the scale, boom, boom, boom, boom, with the exact fingering very slowly, and not doing anything to increase the speed of the fingers hitting the keys until one was able to do it at a certain speed 20 times in a row without a mistake. Then you could increase the tempo a little bit.

after 6 weeks than they were at the beginning. They made same number of mistakes and boo-boos as they were flying up and down the keyboard, hitting the wrong notes. The group that did it in the methodical, precise, slow, gradual method after 6 weeks were flying up the keyboard virtually with the same speed as a professional musician. And the amazing thing was that the third group, who didn't touch the keyboard at all, were able to play the passage with almost the same proficiency as the second group. Now, what they decided from this study was that the careful repetition of the same activity or thought over and over and over again actually changed the physiology of the brain. I've told young guys that are planning to go on the professional golf tour, I said, if you want to take advantage of this, what you should do every day for 1 hour is putt from 2 feet and no more than 2 feet. And do that every day for an hour until you actually change the physiology of your brain. And then the rest of your life, every putt is a 2-foot putt. If you can start every putt straight for the first 2 feet, you're going to be the best putter in the world. And but very few, if any of them, will ever go through that monotonous routine. They'd rather practice a putt from 8 feet and then from 10 feet and then from 12 feet. And in doing that, they never develop this memory bank that the mind is capable of doing. Now, these things, you know, have nothing particularly to do with what we're calling the Christian mind, only for us to step back for a minute as Christians and look in astonishment of how fearfully and wonderfully we are made. And what an enormous resource God has given his creatures with the brain as it relates to thinking. And I'll be talking more about the discipline of thinking. Now we've so far just looked at the physical relationships, because we're not just empty minds. We don't live merely as thinkers. But we do play football, we play the piano, we play golf, we walk across the street, we ride bicycles. We are engaged in physical activity all the time because not only do we have a mind, but we also have a body. Now, somebody asked me earlier, can a feeling create a thought, or does the thought create the feeling? And my basic answer to that question is, yes. It can go both ways. And we don't have to be neurological researchers to understand that. We experience that all the time. Think about it. You have a physical sensation in your stomach that you call a hunger pain. And as a result of that feeling, what happens? What thought goes through your mind? I'd like to have some lunch now. So that now your thinking has been a response to your physical feeling. On the other hand, if you're sitting there thinking about what you have to do tomorrow, and you think about all the things that can go wrong, before you know it, as you're thinking of these things, you start feeling butterflies in your stomach or a pain in your head as your body is responding physically to your thinking. This is what we call psychosomatic interaction, where there is an interaction between the mind and the body. Now, as I've said earlier, there are those who want to understand the mind as if it were totally disconnected from the body, and others who want to explain thinking and the mind as if it were nothing more than a physical response. And I said, Christianity rejects both of those options. But in that rejection, we don't therefore come to the conclusion that there's no interplay between mind and body. There is a powerful interplay that we know that exists between thought and action, between thought and feeling. And again, it raises one of the oldest and most difficult philosophical posers. I remember in the 70s,

17th century, the advent and birth of the age of rationalism, the French mathematician René Descartes was absorbed with this question. It was a question of causality. He was saying, how are thought and action connected or related? Why is it that Joe Montana can have a thought about a wide receiver going down the sidelines and then immediately respond with a physical action whereby he throws the ball in the precise direction of that wide receiver? How can I think about doing something, thinking about picking up the chair in front of me, and then proceed to pick it up? Or conversely, how do physical actions produce or stimulate thinking? And the reason why this is not a simple matter is because we think of the physical, or what we call the material, as being made up of quantitative things. And remember, I mentioned the theologian who was asked, what is mind? And he said, no matter. And what is matter? He said, never mind. He was trying to say that there is a fundamental distinction between the physical and the mental. They may be connected, they may be related, but they are not the same thing. That a thought cannot be weighed. It takes up no space, cannot be measured. It is non-physical. And so we make this distinction between matter and thought, even though we understand that they can be related to each other, and a thought can produce a material response, and a material response can produce a thought. Well, this is what Descartes was wrestling with as a philosopher mathematician, and he developed a theory that was simply called interactionism. Interactionism, which sometimes if you put a label on something, we think we've explained it. All he's saying at this point is that there's some kind of interaction between thought and matter, between mind and body. But in trying to answer the question, how does a thought translate into an action? Now, if I can just get a tiny bit technical for a second, in working this through, Descartes made a distinction between what he called extension and non-extension. He made the distinction to indicate the difference between matter and mind. That which is physical always has some degree of extension. Takes up space and has weight. It's extended. That which is mental has no weight, no size. It's non-extension. So how can you get from one realm to the other realm? That's one of the greatest mysteries there is about human life. Some of you perhaps have never even thought about it. But without thinking about it, you're engaged in this process every moment of your life. Sometimes that's what philosophers do to upset the apple cart. They begin asking questions about stuff that we just do and we don't think about at all. Well, the interesting theory that Descartes came up with was that the point of transition between thought and action is in the pineal gland at the base of the brain. And it could have been anywhere in the brain. His argument was based on mathematics. And he said, there has to be a point of transition between extension and non-extension. And he liked the word point because a point, how many points can you have in a line mathematically? Theoretically, an infinite number. Because a point takes up space, but has no dimensions. It's neither fish nor fowl. It's neither pure extension or pure non-extension. And so he was looking for some complicated category that he could say, there is this place where the transition takes place. Well,
As I said, you don't read that in textbooks of neurology today, that there's a mathematical point. Because, tell you the truth, we still don't know how this interaction...

0: Understand that the ancient wisdom literature made the declaration, as a man thinks in his heart, so is he. And what the scripture is saying at that point is that we live out in our physical lives the deepest thoughts of our own minds. That's why we need transformed minds to have transformed lives. My wife told me yesterday that she was listening to Dr. Laura on the radio. And she was all excited because she told me that this woman called in and said that she was dating some fella. And I don't know whether they were engaged or not, but they were committed to each other. And she said, and the woman said to Dr. Laura, "And I did something completely out of character." Dr. Laura said, "What was that?" She said, "I went out on a date with one of my old boyfriends." And Dr. Laura said, "Well, what do you mean you did something out of character?" She says, "I never do anything like that. That's just not typical or characteristic of my personality. It was an out of character type of activity." Dr. Laura said, "Wait a minute. Were you the one who did this?" "Yes." "Then it's part of your character." "This is because your character is based upon what you do." Now, it may be that you don't do this regularly and very often, but you can't dismiss it as being uncharacteristic. And my wife said, she said, "I wanted to cheer out loud." Because what she was saying to this woman is, you are responsible for what you do. And the mind is now playing tricks on you to try to rationalize your behavior at this point, saying, "I didn't really do it," or, "If I did it, it wasn't really me. It wasn't part of my character." No, everything you do and everything you think is what makes up your character.
1: That's an important reminder. Everything we think makes up our character. And our actions are not only the result of our thoughts, but they are also a reflection of our character. 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Here's a preview.
0: We've been told from ancient times that the unexamined life is not worth living, and I agree with that. And yet I must find myself in a small minority, because I find it difficult to find many people who put their own philosophies and their religious convictions under a microscope and ask themselves, why do I believe what I believe? Do I believe it simply because it's been passed on to me by my parents or the subcultural community that I've been in? Am I a Republican just simply because I live in the midst of Republicans? Or have I really thought through the issues that divide people on political theory? Why do you believe what you believe? Because what you believe determines how you live. And so it's a very important question to ask yourself, particularly as a Christian, because there is a real sense in which we are called upon to justify our belief systems. Not just to our neighbor, but to ourselves. Because we are called to be mature in our faith. Paul tells us to be babes in evil, but in our understanding to be adults, which means we have to use the minds that God has given us to see the basis for our truth. This should not threaten us. It should encourage us. As the more carefully, I believe, we examine the data of Scripture, the more amazed we will be at the internal harmony and profundity of it.
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6: Welcome to Constitutional Conversations. I'm Dr. Brenda McMenamin. Why is it so important to understand the Constitution? Understanding the heritage and history that God gave us enables us to honor and obey Him so He can rescue us and America. Article 6, Section 1 says all debts contracted and engagements entered into before the adoption of this Constitution shall be as valid against the United States under this Constitution as under the Federation. Many nations, after going through a regime change, simply erased the debts of the past administration, but not the Americans. This clause is proof that the Lord had convicted their hearts to truly trust Him, so they determined to pay their debt of about $79 million. There was a brief period when they were trying to tax the people and force them to pay. In 1787, Americans were in deep poverty, having horrible inflation and debt. Some of the states zipped out of debt by paying with the worthless paper money. Massachusetts paid dearly with gold and silver. They charged a poll tax, which was especially burdensome on the poor, since there were very little opportunities for work. People were actually thrown into debtor's prison. Desperate farmers formed a committee and pushed Daniel Shea into representing them to prevent their Supreme Court from indicting them for treason for not paying their taxes. This led to many of them being killed or sentenced to death. This is why they based their new economy on silver and gold and refused to allow the phrase "emit bills of credit" to be put into the Constitution. George Washington wrote to Marquis de Lafayette, "You have doubtless been informed from time to time of the happy progress of our affairs. The principal difficulties seem in great measure to have been surmounted. Our revenues have been considerably more productive than it was imagined they could be. I mention this to show the spirit of enterprise that prevails." This contrasted drastically with how the French handled their debt, where the people were taxed mercilessly, then turned on their king and queen. Thousands of their leaders were guillotined. May America learn from our history and not make the same mistakes. Father,
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9: The greatest, kindest displays of his grace. So that means for us, this sickness, he says, this sickness, not unto death, it's for the glory of God. This sickness, this cancer, this diabetes, this heart failure in our lives all have the same design. They are all occasions for God. They are all opportunities for God to show his glory in ways we have never seen before. We can't predict. In chapter 5 of our book here, the chapter 5 of John, there was a man who was crippled. He couldn't walk for 38 years. That Jesus might have the honor of healing that man so he could get up and carry a load and walk instantly. Also that Jesus might be seen as the restorer of health and strength. In chapter 9 of John, in John chapter 9, there was another man. He was born blind. Jesus said, no one sinned that he was born blind, but he was born blind in chapter 9, verse 3, that the works of God should be made manifest in him. In chapter 9, this man who was born blind, that Jesus might have the honor of restoring this man's sight. Also that Jesus might be seen as the restorer of sight. Here we are in chapter 11. A man must be sick and die so that Jesus might have the honor of raising him from the dead so Jesus could be seen as the Lord of life. And so now you look at all these things and the question comes to you and I, in the chapter of our lives, are we willing to have a sickness or a trouble to give Jesus an opportunity to be honored as the Son of God or glorified? Now we read about how Jesus saw Martha and her sister Mary and Lazarus in verse 5. Now Jesus loved Martha and her sister and Lazarus. And now we come to the verse 5. Now we look at verse 6 and we see this word therefore. And therefore in verse 6 it creates a link between verse 5 and verse 6. So it goes like this. Verse 5. Now Jesus loved Martha and her sister Lazarus. When he heard therefore that he was sick, he abode 2 days still in the same place where he was. It was because Jesus loved Martha and Mary and Lazarus that he delayed, that he waited 2 days. Now, you would have thought, anybody would have thought, when Jesus heard that Lazarus is sick, and because Jesus loved Martha and Mary and Lazarus, that he would have left immediately if he loved them. Now was the time to show that he loved them by dropping everything and racing to help them. But verses 5 and 6 are saying Jesus loved them and therefore he delayed going to them. Instead of coming right away, he stayed 2 more days there. Those 2 days were critical. That was the time that Lazarus died. I mean, Lazarus couldn't hold out any longer, so he just died. Now, Jesus waited to try the faith of Martha and Mary. This was a severe trial. This was a very, very tough trial. It was a trial of faith. The Bible calls these kind of trials of faith, trial by fire. And the Bible says that this kind of trial of faith by fire, it's got a purpose. And the purpose is that the faith itself might be found to be praiseworthy. Praise the person for the faith, and honorable, brings honor to the person, and glorious when Jesus comes back. This is what it's saying in 1 Peter 1:7. That the trial of your faith, being much more precious than of gold that perishes, though it be tried with fire, might be found unto praise and honor and glory at the appearing of Jesus Christ. So if Jesus had rushed to Lazarus, healed him, so that Lazarus didn't die, then Jesus would have done for Lazarus and his two sisters the same that he had done for others. Heal the sick man. But when Jesus delayed to come so that Lazarus had died and was buried, because Jews bury within 24 hours of death, even today, Jesus had an opportunity to do for Lazarus and his sisters more than he had done for anyone else. And that's called extraordinary. It's extraordinary. Okay, now, 2 days pass, Lazarus dies, he's buried, and then Jesus says to his disciples, verse 7, then after that, saith he to his disciples, let us go into Judea again. And the response of the disciples, they're not like, oh boy, let's do that. Verse 8, his disciples protest. His disciples say to him, Master, the Jews of late sought to stone thee. Goest thou thither again? So what are they saying in verse 8? They're saying, he says, let's go to Judea. They say, what? Judea? The center of the Jews? You barely got out of there without being killed last time you were there. More than once, the Jews tried to kill you. You want to go back there again? Two very important words in this, where the disciples said, of late, in verse 8. Master, the Jews of late sought to stone you. So what do they mean when they say of late? They were meaning now. That's the worst time to go back to Judea. Jews are really mad at you right now. Another time, maybe okay, better go back to Judea. Not now. Now is the worst time. That's what they mean by of late. Now is the worst time. Now the Bible speaks of the time when all the Jews will be saved. Romans 11 and in Zechariah. And it talks about that time when all the Jews will be saved. It uses a term called the set time when God will show mercy to Zion. This is Psalm 102:13. Psalm 102:13, thou shalt arise and have mercy upon Zion for the time to favor her. Yea, the set time is come. That's Psalm 102:13. Jesus was going back to Jerusalem to do his greatest miracle, raising the dead. The disciples said, it's the worst time for you to go back to Judea to, you know, whatever you're going to do there. But God said, no, it was the set time for Jesus to return to Judea to show mercy by raising a dead man back to life. When God saves all Israel, it will be the set time for God to show mercy to the Jews. That will also be the worst time for Israel. What will be the worst time for the Jews will be the set time for God to show mercy to the Jews. The worst time for the Jews will be at the end of the tribulation when all nations will come against the Jews. Two-thirds of them will be killed. That'll be the worst time in their history for the Jews. But that will also be the set time for God to show the greatest mercy for the Jews when Jesus destroys all those nations that came against the Jews. They look on him whom they pierced, they mourn, they repent, they're saved, they're cleansed in the fountain that's open for sin and uncleanness. And this worst time being the set time for Israel is what is seen in Ezekiel's vision, dry bones. Ezekiel's vision of the dry bones is in Ezekiel 37. Ezekiel 37:11 says, Ezekiel 37:11, God said unto Ezekiel, son of man, these bones are the whole house of Israel. Behold, they say, our bones are dried and our hope is lost and we are killed, cut off. Therefore, prophesy and say unto them, thus saith the Lord God, behold, all my people, I will open your graves, cause you to come out of your graves and bring you into the land of Israel. So in Ezekiel 37:11, when the dry bones were seen, God said, that's the Jewish people. Son of man, these bones are the whole house of Israel. In Ezekiel 37:11, that's going to be the worst time for the Jewish people. They're going to say, our bones are dried, our hope is lost. Hope's a big deal for Israel. It's the name of the national anthem, HaTikvah, the hope. Then they're going to say, it's gone. Israel's based on hope. When they say our hope is lost, they mean our nation is lost and our people are lost. We are done for. That's the worst time for Israel. And God says the worst time for the Jews will be the set time when God shows the greatest mercy to them. That's Ezekiel 37:12. Ezekiel 37:12. Thus saith the Lord, behold, O my people, I will open your graves and cause you to come out of your graves. Worst time, set time. That's what we're seeing in verses 7 and 8. It was the worst time for Jesus. Go back to Judea. They just tried to kill him. Worst time, set time for Jesus. Show his greatest mercy. Raise a dead man back to life. Worst time, set time, happened in the life of Abraham. It was the worst time in Abraham's life when he was walking up that mountain, Mount Moriah, with his son Isaac, who had already been established was not just Isaac, this was the Isaac, his only son, whom he loved, in Genesis 22. Abraham's got a knife in his hand. He's going to use that knife to plunge it into the heart of his son. Got to kill him. The worst question that Abraham could have been asked was asked by Isaac as they approached the place where Abraham was going to kill Isaac. And the question is Genesis 22:7. Isaac spake unto Abraham, his father, and said, my father. He said, here am I, my son. And he said, behold the fire and the wood. Where's the lamb for the burnt offering? That was the pinnacle of the worst time when Abraham's thinking, I'm going to be plunging this knife into Isaac's heart, and he's got to ask me a question like that. That was the set time when God stopped Abraham, and Abraham saw a ram caught by his horn. Abraham offers the ram instead of Isaac, and in that ram, Abraham sees Jesus dying for our sins instead of us. That was the set time. John 8:56, Jesus said, your father Abraham rejoiced to see my day, and he saw it and was glad. Abraham saw it when he saw the ram in the bush, and he offered it in the place of Isaac. And Abraham said in Genesis 22:14, Abraham called the name of the place Jehovah Jireh, as it is said in this day, in the mount of the Lord, he shall be seen, says it in Hebrew, it's he shall be seen. He saw Jesus in the future, in the mount of the Lord, seen like that ram being offered instead of us. Worst time, set time. When the disciples said it was worst time, too dangerous to go back into Judea, they were really saying that Jesus didn't have the power to protect himself or them if he went back into Judea. This is seen in what Thomas says in verse 16. Thomas says, then said Thomas, which is called Didymus, unto his fellow disciples, let us also go that we may die with him. That's what we got to do. We'll go, but we'll die. He's saying, if we returned with him in Judah, certain death. All right, so let's go. We'll die with them. That's not crediting Jesus with the power to protect himself and them. But why was Thomas willing to go with them and die with him? It was because Thomas said these words, with him, with him. See, that's verse 16. Let us also go that we may die with him. We can go anywhere. We can do anything as long as it's with Jesus, as Moses said in Exodus 33:15. Moses said unto God, if thy presence go not with me, carry us not up hence. He says, if you're not going, I'm not going. We can go through the valley of death and not have any fear as long as it's with him. Psalm 23:4. Yea, though I walk through the valley of the shadow of death, I will fear no evil, for thou art with me. We can go through floodwaters. We can go through raging rivers. We can walk through fire as long as it's with him. Isaiah 43:2. When thou passest through the waters, I will be with thee. And through the rivers, they shall not overflow thee. When thou walkest through the fire, thou shalt not be burned, neither shall the flame kindle upon thee. And the with him is seen with one word that Jesus used in verse 7. It's the word us. Verse 7, then after that saith he to his disciples, let us go into Judea again. He didn't say to his disciples, go into Judea. I'm going to stay back here. I'll take shelter back here. God brings us into many dangers in life, but he never sends us alone. He goes with us into those dangers. So here we have Jesus suggesting to walk right into the mouth of danger, and the disciples are afraid. They're really afraid for themselves to the point where they're thinking, all right, this is where we're going to die. And Jesus, looking at their fear, he says to them in verse 9, Are there not 12 hours in the day? And when he says that about 12 hours in the day, he's really talking about daylight, the time when there's daylight. He's saying, aren't there 12 hours of daylight? And when he saw the daylight, when Jesus saw the daylight, every day that Jesus saw daylight, he felt pressure. It was the pressure of John 9:4, where Jesus said, I must work the works of him that sent me while it's day. The night cometh when no man can work. So he looks at the day. Here's how his thought process goes. He looks at the day. I got work to do today. I got work that I got to get done today. How many hours in daylight have already come and gone for me to have gotten my work done today? How many hours of daylight are still left for me to get this day's work done? Night's coming. That's going to close the daylight. So he sees daylight as an opportunity, and he sees nightfall as the close of that opportunity. Daylight for us represents opportunities that are limited in time. And if we don't take that opportunity, we may not have them again. An encounter with a lost person is an opportunity to bring the gospel to that person. We need to feel the pressure that Jesus felt. The pressure that nightfall for that opportunity is coming. We may never have that opportunity again. Opportunity to do good for God. It's got a limited amount of time. Opportunity may not come again. Night's coming. Reminds me of lightning deals on Amazon. I spend a lot of time on Amazon. I go to the University of Amazon. And when there's an offer for a lightning deal, a really good price, it's interesting. There's a timer there, and you're all seeing that, and it's counting down even seconds, and you feel pressure. You got to make a decision. You going to buy it or not? Click buy now or don't, you know, because before the time runs out, because the price goes back up a certain amount. When Jesus said in verse 9, there are only 12 hours in daylight, he's wanting to see opportunities in our life like Amazon lightning deals where the timer is running. And we got to make a move. And then Jesus said that if a person acts during the daytime, he won't stumble because he can see the light of the world, this world. Now, Jesus said, what is the light of this world? He said that already in John 8:12. Then spake Jesus again unto them, saying, I am the light of the world. He that followeth me shall not walk in darkness. The disciples are afraid. They have fear. But fear, well, not but, and fear takes away our confidence. It takes away our assurance. It takes away our boldness. It makes us stumble. Now, it reminds me of, in Laredo, you know, we have that marina. They launch the boats in the marina. And the wall of the marina, it's got two sides. It's got a marina side. It's got a seaside. Now, the water on the seaside, those rocks, water around those rocks, it's full of fish. A lot of fish. There are fishermen there. They're catching snapper, barracudas, rooster fish. I mean, like, every cast. Well, you gotta, in order to do that, you gotta walk down those rocks. You gotta get a little closer because you can't do it from up there on the walkway. It's you gotta get down there closer to the water. Well, those rocks are covered with algae. They're slippery. You never see fishermen there at nighttime, or when I go out early in the morning where it's pitch black, you never see fishermen there because they need light to see the rocks. So they can plant their feet firmly and with confidence on the rocks. And at nighttime, it's bad. Stumble, fall, hurt yourself. Jesus is the light of this world. Jesus calls us to venture into stressful situations, dangerous situation. And he's going to go with us. And he gives us the confidence and the assurance to go. He's saying in verse 9, he stumbleth not because he sees the light of this world. Disciples, he was calling them, come on, let's go into a dangerous Judea. Eyes fixed on Jesus, light of the world. They won't stumble with fear. Point is that daylight gives us a boldness and a confidence. Job describes it, the boldness, as a bold warrior in Job 41:29. And he says, darts, arrows, are counted as stubble. He laughing at the shaking of a spear. The boldness of that warrior, he looks at arrows and he says, little stones, I'll walk on them. He sees a spear being shaken at him. He laughs. That's the boldness that a person has who decides to go with Jesus into dangerous situations to do the will of God. In contrast, a person who knows God, calling him to go with God and grab opportunities in a stressful, dangerous situation, but he decides to play it safe. He decides to take a less dangerous road in life. That person has fear. A person is fearful. And it's a person who's really described in Leviticus 26:36. Upon them that are left alive of you, I will send a faintness into their hearts in the lands of their enemies, and the sound of a shaken leaf shall chase them. They shall flee as fleeing from a sword, and they shall fall when none pursueth. Sound of a leaf just shaking with the wind is enough to terrify him and think of, oh, it's the sound of a sword. He doesn't laugh. He runs in fear, falls down running. He sees, well, there's no one chasing me. So Jesus says in verse 7, let us go into Judea. He's saying he was going to go into Judea, and he's inviting them to go with him. He meant, I'm not staying here by the River Jordan anymore. I'm going into Judea. Jesus, as the light of the disciples, was leaving where they were at the River Jordan River. They're going into Judea. If the disciples had decided because of fear to stay where they were, they would have been there without Jesus, because Jesus was going to Judea. Their light was leaving for a dangerous place. If they decided to play it safe, not go into this dangerous Judea, they would have been without their light, Jesus, and that would have been in danger. In verse 10, if a man walk in the night, he stumbleth, because there's no light in him. Message comes to us. Our primary goal in life, go where Jesus asks us to go. Join him. Join him. Don't play it safe in life to avoid all stressful and dangerous situations. When we speak about Jesus to a lost person, it's stressful. It's potentially dangerous. I remember one fellow here, a Jewish friend of mine here in San Diego. I talked to him about Jesus, slugged me right on the side of the jaw. Oh, my dear friend. But if Jesus is going with us to bring the gospel to a lost person, we go with Jesus and our souls will be flooded with light. But if because of fear we turn away, stress and danger, we stumble. Now, the next verse says in verse 11, these things said he, and after that he saith to them, our friend Lazarus sleepeth, but I go that I may awake him out of sleep. Now, that makes it clear that what he said about daylight and night was the daylight was an opportunity for them to go with Jesus into Judea, dangerous place, and see the greatest thing they'd ever seen in their lives, which was Jesus going to raise Lazarus back again. A once-in-a-lifetime opportunity for them to see something change their lives forever. For them to decide not to go with Jesus because it was dangerous, play it safe, make them losers. And he tells them, what a great opportunity. Now he tells them what they're going to see. Verse 11, our friend Lazarus sleepeth, but I go that I may awake him out of sleep. Now, he tells them they got an opportunity to see something they never saw before. He's awaking a person out of the sleep of death. But he describes Lazarus as our friend Lazarus. Lazarus has just been described in verse 3 as he whom thou lovest. Lazarus has just been described in verse 3, the person that Jesus loved. Lazarus.
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2: Welcome to A Biblical Response. In this hour, we invite you to take a journey with us to the heart of some of the hot-button issues of our day. What is behind these issues? How are Christians supposed to respond to them? Hebrews 4:12 says, "For the word of God is living and active, sharper than any two-edged sword, piercing to the division of soul and of spirit, of joints and of marrow, and discerning the thoughts and intentions of the heart." So join us now as we bring God's word to bear on the narratives and the news that threaten our peace and cast darkness on our land.
3: Good morning out there in our vast broadcast area. It is pretty vast, yeah. You know. I mean, the radio alone is most of South Florida, and then the internet is all over the world. So wherever you're listening, thank you for joining us today. As usual, we have a hot button topic.
4: Topics, right?
3: And they're all intertwined. But before we even get into that, I must and joyfully introduce my co-host today. Who are joining me, and that's just the first time we've been together for a while. You know, I was gone, Ann was gone, Lance was gone, Keith was gone. Thankfully, not at the same time.
4: Sorry.
3: That's the way it goes.
4: We're doing good things.
3: We're doing good things. You know, my wife and I were just getting away for a week.
4: Yeah,
3: and just,
4: that's a good thing.
3: That was a big deal for us. So I start by sending my joy to Keith Masters over there.
5: Good morning, David. How are you?
3: I'm praised. I'm blessed, man.
5: Amen.
3: That's all I can say.
5: Amen.
3: I'm totally blessed, and I know you are too. It's good to have you back. And
5: it's good to be here.
3: You know, everything that's going on in everybody's life, but here we are.
4: We're reunited again.
3: Yeah. Right. I love that.
5: It feels like school's back.
3: Yeah.
4: Which it kind of is.
3: It is.
4: It just started. Yeah.
3: Oh, man.
5: That's what it feels like. It feels
3: after
5: like school's
3: our,
5: back.
3: After our program prep call yesterday, I was diligently, working on notes and research and stuff. And in fact, you know, to our listener, I would say we all do a lot of research when, you know, so we bring it with us when we do our broadcast.
5: Right.
3: And, you know, some people agree with us. Some people don't. Either way, this is America. You know, you can agree or not. But if you disagree, at least do the research.
6: Amen.
3: You know, if you're into if you're only into embracing talking points, try a little critical thinking. I guarantee you, you'll enjoy it ultimately.
4: Well, ask the Holy Spirit when we say something.
3: Yes,
4: is that truth they're speaking or is that not? You know,
3: be courageous. Go to God and say, are they on the right track or what? Speaking of critical thinking, Lance Winkler, good morning.
6: It's critical that I think.
3: That's the thing.
6: Yeah, it's good to be here, David.
3: It is
6: good
3: great.
6: To be with. Yeah, good to see everybody again.
4: Yes.
6: It's old home week here, right, at WCNO.
3: WCNO.
4: Yes.
3: It's old home week.
4: You got it right.
6: Yeah. I came so close to saying WCNO.
4: You may be a little foggy, but that's okay.
3: Other people have had this issue. I don't know why.
6: I flip those around every time.
3: There's something else going on. We can talk about it after the program.
6: Critical thinking, yes.
3: Critical thinking. And, of course, Ann Lomhoko, always good to see you.
4: I represent all the women because I'm in the midst of three men.
3: Yes,
4: hello,
3: you do.
4: Everybody.
3: Yeah,
4: good morning. Let's get the women to listen to the show.
3: That's right.
4: Call
3: get
4: in.
3: More, get more people.
4: We got a good show, though.
3: We do. It's a great, we think it's a great show. And as we always say, you know, some people track along with it. Some people get a little upset. But you know, I think it's okay. Let's not be lukewarm. What does the scripture say about that? We're presenting material that's ongoing in our nation, in the world, things that are impacting on us. Most of our listeners are believers. Some are not. And we welcome you. If you're a believer or not, welcome to this broadcast. But these are important things. And, our themes are Christian, and particularly today. I'll say where we're going to, I'm just going to briefly point to the fact we've touched on these issues before in other programs, but what's in the news continues to be really, but what is dominantly in the news today is both the Democratic Socialists and the Muslims, who are both working, interestingly enough, working together in the political realm, otherwise diametrically opposed theologies and ideologies. And so we're going to be touching on some of that. But and I'm going to say now, part of the toward the end of the program, I'm going to come us bring us back to the spiritual point. But what's happening and what we are seeing going on and the values and the worldviews that they're bringing, their policies, their ideologies are totally opposed to the gospel. And again, something, if you're a critical thinker, you're going to say, oh, what does he mean by that? And you're going to look into that as we enumerate where they're coming from. But the other thing I'll be getting, but I want to plant in your heads now, is that that America is at a struggle point, and God's judgment is upon America. We're going to be talking about repentance of America for our national sins too at some point. It's all wedded together. What we're going to be talking about is also going to point to what could happen if these people gain ground politically and start making the laws that reflect their ideologies and their theologies. And it's definitely in God's judgment area. But rather than, I won't unpack that now, just giving you some something to think about. I'm going to send it to Ann, who has to talk about those news items that got us to this point.
4: Okay, thank you.
3: You're welcome.
4: I'm receiving your punt of the football. Yeah, right. But, okay, so what we're going to be doing today, listeners, is we're going to be covering a variety of news events that have been in the news lately. Some of them have been in the news for a while, and they are what Keith likes to describe, a collage of events.
5: Mm-hmm. Right.
4: And each one of us in the studio is going to talk about one or two current events of things that are happening currently that are attacking our Christian culture. And I say Christian culture because we are in the United States of America, which was founded as a Christian nation and will continue to be a Christian nation.
5: Right.
3: Amen.
4: So I'm going to go ahead.
5: Yeah, real fast, just because, and we're calling it a collage of events, because if we pick one item out, then we're separating the rest of what's going on. And this is the whole picture of what's going on in this country.
4: Mm-hmm. Yes.
5: So we want it to, so you can see if it's one instance, you know, you might you might think that it's a little bit and it's nothing to be concerned about. Mm. But the collage puts them all together because now you're seeing it dispersed throughout the nation.
4: It's
5: a broader pantry. Thank you so much for the word.
3: Yeah. Amen.
4: So I'm going to start off with two items that I don't even know made the mainstream media because I didn't see it in mainstream media. And when I say mainstream, I even say independent journalism, citizen journalism, which I personally, that's what I read.
5: Right.
4: I don't look at not so much the Fox News or whatnot. I just tend to go a little deeper. I'm not saying it's okay. It's not okay to go to Fox News. You can, but that's not my main source. And I don't think this was covered on Fox News.
5: No.
4: But this is about these Islamic ritual washing stations that almost was put into DFW. That's Dallas-Fort Worth Airport. But there was an organization called Citizens Defending Freedom. I don't know if people know about it, but it basically equips and empowers citizens, churches, and communities to preserve freedom. They discovered a filing registered on July 31st with the Texas Department of Licensing and Regulation showing that airport had registered a project to install dedicated Islamic ritual washing stations inside of their international terminal. So they discovered this organization, CDF, and then they took many steps. One which sent a public inquiry. I don't want to go through all the little nitty bitty things. That's how I tend to be. But our audience needs to know that this is what they wanted to do, the Muslims. And they wanted to do this privately funded on public land because the airport is public land.
5: Right, right.
4: Okay. Mm-hmm. And they wanted to do this. They said it was $300,000 worth. But then CDF got involved, Citizens Defending Freedom, Governor Greg Abbott, who is the governor of Texas, got involved, sent formal letters, and that same day, the DFW canceled the project. Mm-hmm. So thank God.
5: Yes.
4: If we are not, if our eyes are not open and our ears are not listening, these things are happening.
5: Right.
4: So praise God that did not move forward. But then they also tried to do this at, it's called Bush Intercontinental Airport, which is in Houston, which is another part of Texas. But the Houston mayor is all about defending that facility, stating it was paid for through fees on international airlines. So at this point, that is still moving forward. But the governor is threatening to pull back money if they move forward. But

0: to support our stance.
1: Yes.
0: So anyways, one other thing, and then I will kick it back. I'll kick it to Keith. But our attorney general, we have a great attorney general in Florida. His name is James Uffmeyer. And his office is investigating shutting down Islamic prayer rooms at Orlando International Airport. This is our backyard.
2: Mm-hmm. Yeah.
0: So he has shut that down completely. Praise God. And I didn't even know they were even in Orlando. Did you guys know that was in our airport in Orlando?
3: No,
2: that was way under the radar.
0: Right. Yeah. So I'm saying that this stuff is happening beneath our noses, and we need to see what's happening and read what's happening. And that's why we're bringing it on the program today, to hopefully get people to listen and to pray and to wake up about what's happening in the U.S. So, and Keith, go ahead.
2: I'm sorry, before you go to Keith, this is symptomatic.
0: Yes.
2: This is symptomatic of a deeper issue in our nation. And we'll be unpacking that. But I want to say this is, we're going to dig down deep from the surface.
0: Yeah.
2: But think for a minute, when I say symptomatic, you know, everyone that survived COVID, you know, had some version of it. And you know the symptoms, right? Lightheaded, dizzy,
0: headaches,
2: muscle aches, joint pain, maybe a little trouble breathing. Well, these are symptomatic of a deeper disease in America. And frankly, the same thing with your body. If you don't treat the symptoms as best you can, a virus is hard to control, but if you don't do that, you're definitely going to die. And we're talking about, but listen now, I'm not making this up, and I'm not literally intentionally being over dramatic. We're talking about the potential death of America as we know it.
0: Yes.
2: Okay.
0: Yes.
2: With that, Keith.
3: Yeah. So Ann was speaking about the two situations that are going on in Texas and the one situation that is going on in Orlando. And it's amazing how they picked Orlando Airport, because it's a coming and going airport for people who really don't live in Orlando, Florida,
0: right?
3: So it's a sneaky attack.
0: It's a
3: big international airport, and so people might just think, oh, that's what's going on. It's not a community airport where you go to that airport all the time to leave from your house to go on a specific trip, you know? But from the two situations that are going on in Texas, I have here a Texas Politics and News article from the Daily Signal that says, quote, "I think we're in a war. Texas pastors gather for training on Islamification threat." So that's what's going on. Up in Minnesota, we understand in Dearborn that there's a situation going on.
0: Michigan.
3: In Michigan, Dearborn, Michigan. Oh, did I say Minnesota? Yeah, forgive me.
0: Yeah.
3: Yep.
0: That's okay.
3: And
2: starts with an M.
3: Starts with an M. Well,
2: it's in the north.
3: Yeah, and their neighbors
2: Michigan.
3: Too. Their neighbors, right? Yeah.
2: Michigan, Dearborn.
3: So Dearborn, Michigan. So there's a pastor over there. His name is Lorenzo Sewell. Mm-hmm. He's the senior pastor of a church in Dearborn. There it is. And he told a city council meeting that they have lost the city to Sharia law, and they will not have it anymore. And we have a clip of this city council meeting where Pastor Sewell spoke in front of the city council, and we're going to play that for you right now.
4: My name is Pastor Lorenzo Sewell. I have the honor and the privilege of being a senior pastor of 180 Church, where President Donald Trump came for his birthday weekend. It was there that I had an opportunity to pray over the president. And it was at that moment that he told me I would pray at the inauguration and I would be able to preach at the rededication. The reason why I'm here today, because Dearborn, in all of your prosperity and everything that you've done, the spirit of Hubbard is still in this city. The spirit of racism still dwells in this city. This is a city that has prospered with your mosque and your call to prayer, but yet it's on the back of my people. It's on the back of black people that we have funded everything you do. You look down on us. Your police enact injustice on us. And when Jake Lane talked about Jesus, he was assaulted because you are not up under American law. You are up under Sharia law. That is the reason why you have made no arrest. You laugh. You are three generations of racism in this very city.

0: You know it. You have seen what has happened in this city. And it is my people that have funded you. It's my people that made sure that you have what you have. And you spit on us. You degrade us. But you're only 1% of this nation. We are not a nation of Muslims. We are a nation of Christians. We are one nation under God, indivisible, the God of the Bible, the God of the Lord Jesus Christ. That's the God in whom we serve. I want you to prove to me we're not up under Sharia law. Will you denounce, Councilman O'Reilly, will you denounce Sharia law? Will you denounce Sharia law? Will you denounce, I know you won't. Will you denounce Sharia law? Abraham, you went to Hillsdale. Will you renounce Sharia law? Will you renounce Sharia law? America, we have lost this city. This is a city that is no longer up under American laws. We are up under Sharia law. And we will not have it anymore. Remaining. Enough is enough.
1: Yeah, so that's what Pastor Sewell was saying in the city council meeting. So we have these situations going on in Texas. We have them going on in Michigan. We have them going on in New York. And these are the people that you are electing into this country and into this nation.
2: Yeah.
1: And if anybody, and I brought this up before the program started, if anybody happened to watch Jesse Waters last night, he did a small interview with Mohammed El Sayed, the person who's running for senator from the state of, is that Michigan or Minnesota again?
2: Michigan.
1: Okay, so, oh yeah, okay, so here we go. So
2: Dr. Abdul El Sayed.
1: Yeah, El Sayed. He's running in for Michigan in the Senate. And the one thing that he wouldn't answer is when Jesse Waters asked him the question, are you in favor of Sharia law? He would not answer that question.
2: Hmm.
1: And nobody, if you want to.
2: And he wouldn't deny it.
1: And he wouldn't deny it, right.
2: Okay.
1: He wouldn't answer the question. The one thing that he didn't do is he didn't answer the questions.
2: Hmm.
1: He's hiding behind the facade of saying that he's looking for economic opportunities for the people of Michigan.
3: Right.
1: So he's hiding behind that.
2: Mm-hmm. Yeah.
1: Which is not true. And if you notice, one thing I want to bring out, because this is, why is the church voting for these people that are coming in? Because the church is too big to allow this to be going on. It's like the Christian voting for Nero in the times of Rome when they were persecuting the Christians.
2: Yeah.
1: Because, and they're not looking at the truth.
3: Yeah. They're voting for their own executioner.
1: Voting for their own executioner.
2: That's good, Lance.
1: That is good, Lance.
2: Well, okay, so just get back to when Jesse Waters was pressing El Sayed, who is a Muslim.
1: Right.
2: He kept asking him if he's going to support or push Sharia law on Americans.
1: Right.
2: And this is what he says. Nobody is trying to push Sharia law on anybody else. Come on. I mean,
1: on anybody else.
2: Yeah. Wake up, Americans. Yeah. We have in our own state mosques going up like crazy. It's happening in the west coast of Florida. Okay. Yeah. This stuff that we just talked about, the washing stations, you just talked, that pastor, I want to say praise God for that pastor.
1: Amen.
2: Who stood up, right?
1: Amen.
2: Because we need more pastors like him.
1: We need
2: to
1: more
2: stand up and get involved.
1: Like him.
2: Christians in general, because pastors need to be leading their flock.
1: They
2: to
1: need
2: stand
1: to
2: up.
1: Speak up.
2: We know this is not a popular stance, but we all here in the studio feel it because the Spirit has told us we have eyes to see and ears to hear. And we need to warn. We feel like we are watchmen to warn everybody who's listening. Please take this seriously. So, Keith, where do you want to go from here? Should we punt it or to Lance?
3: That's fine.
2: Yeah.
3: I actually am going to shift gears a little bit here.
2: Go ahead.
3: We've been talking about Islam, but it's like we're in a pincer movement here because the other side of this is the socialist of America.
2: Mm-hmm. Yes.
3: Yeah. Democratic Communism. Social of America. And somehow these two groups that have nothing in common have somehow got together.
1: And aligned themselves.
3: And aligned themselves.
2: Right. The Muslims with
3: the DSA Democrats. And how that's going.
1: Right.
3: But, you know, they do have one thing in common. They both hate Christ.
4: Right. That's why they're aligning right. together.
3: Yeah, don't let the Muslims tell you they love Christ because he was a prophet.
4: Yeah.
3: They hate who he is as God.
4: Yes. Right. Yeah. And they don't receive him as God. No, they do don't. Not no, think Jesus is God.
3: And the Democratic Socialists of America, socialism is a political expression of atheism.
4: Yep.
3: So they, you know, obviously in their beliefs hate God. So that's what those two things have in common. Mm-hmm. And it's a dual attack that's happening right now. It's like you're going to talk about the Babylonian captivity and maybe the Assyrians. It's like fighting both the Assyrians and the Babylonians if you're in the time.
1: Right. Yeah. You're right. The one thing, Lance, is that when, and I'm not pointing fingers here, but when President Biden opened up the floodgates in the on the borders, in this country,
3: point a finger.
1: Right. Oh, yeah. Yeah. Yeah. He did. That's exactly what he did. And what happened from that point is that the Muslim community joined with the Democratic Party because the Democrats were the ones fighting against the Republicans at that point in time to keep the borders open.
4: Yeah.
1: Right?
3: Well,
1: the rights, I mean.
3: This is what I don't understand with this. Why didn't they join with the Republicans?
4: Yeah.
3: I mean, why didn't the Islamists?
1: Because then they wouldn't be allowed in.
3: Well, why wouldn't the Islamists join with the Republicans? It's the Republicans are God-fearing.
1: Right.
3: Aren't they all fearing?
4: That's a good point.
3: Why aren't they joined together? No. They're joined against a single enemy.
4: Yeah.
3: And that is Jesus Christ.
1: Jesus Christ.
3: And so Well, I was going to talk about the DSA just a little bit. Just
5: go ahead.
3: Just the Senate, the person that's running for Senate.
4: Do it.
3: Here in Florida.
4: Yes.
3: Angie Nixon. And just I just want to point out a couple things just to show the idiocy of what is going on. You know, she joined the DSA, but they wouldn't endorse her. Which was smart because there's no way a DSA person could get elected here. On that platform in Florida. Yeah.
4: We pray that will never happen.
3: So they didn't endorse her, and she's like, well, I'm not. And they didn't support her with money. Mm-hmm. You know who they supported? You know who ran against Angie? Was Vindman. Do you remember who Vindman was?
4: No, tell us.
3: Vindman was the guy that was part of the impeachment of Trump.
4: Okay, yes.
3: Out of the Ukraine.
4: Yes.
3: He was stationed at the embassy over there in Ukraine. And when Trump had made the telephone call to Zelensky.
4: Yes.
3: And that call, and he mentioned in the call, he said, hey, you know, there's something going on with Joe Biden and his son or something over there. And you remember the, you know, Hunter worked for Burisma.
4: Yep.
1: Right.
3: And so then they impeached him over that call because he had asked that there may be something untoward going on between the Bidens and Ukraine.
1: Right.
3: And Vindman was one of the lead
4: top witnesses in that.
3: Witnesses in
4: that.
3: Wow.
4: In that trial.
3: I mean, he disgusted me when he was in that.
4: Yep.
3: Anyway,
4: yes,
3: he lost.
4: I remember Vindman.
3: He lost. Yep. Of course he lost. I mean, look at the guy.
4: Yeah.
3: He was funded 16 times more than this Angie Nixon. And this no-mind Angie Nixon somehow beat him. So it's good that he's out of there. Anyway.
4: But Ashley Moody is a socialist.
3: She is a socialist.
4: Yes,
3: that's why she joined herself to the party.
4: Yep.
3: And she believes in the platform.
4: Yep.
3: And what I can't understand is the DSA wants to abolish the Senate, yet they have people running for the offices.
4: They want to get rid of the Senate.
3: Yeah, they want to abolish the Senate,
4: the whole Senate.
3: Well, and the point is they're trying to make the United States where. There isn't anybody who votes on anything. There really isn't any government. There's just the people on the internet. A subject comes up and you can vote on it. And whoever the majority is, it passes. That's what they're looking at doing. Mm. And they're getting rid of any kind of deliberative body. Anybody who would actually take a look at the complexity of these regulations and the complexities that are coming through. They don't want a Senate to really look at them.
1: You know, that would be a path on the road to one world government.
3: Yeah, it is.
1: Basically what they're looking at.
4: Yeah.
3: That's what they're looking at.
5: Yeah. The globalists are connected
1: right.
3: But I can't understand a candidate running for Senate.
4: What's
3: on the platform of getting rid of
1: their own position,
3: Senate.
1: Of what they're running
3: but
1: for.
3: They also want to abolish, there's no police, no jails,
1: right?
3: No borders,
4: oh boy,
3: and universal everything.
4: Yeah. Healthcare, I mean, college, they will give you rent, everything.
3: I thought, I would like to live in a place that didn't have police or didn't need jails or didn't need borders and had universal everything. Their campaign slogan should be, you don't have to die to go to heaven. Just vote just vote Democrat and we'll get you there.
4: That's the only way where we don't need all that is when we're in heaven.
3: But these two things are attacking right now.
5: Right, but history shows us when the study of socialism, communism, Marxism, whatever the name is, especially in the 20th century and into even this century, that while they, at this stage, the socialists are promoting all of those, let's not have police, let's not have this, let's not have any cash bail, basically soft on crime people. When they get into power, though, they will have police.
3: Yeah.
5: And they will enforce the will of those who will be over you.
4: Mm-hmm.
5: And every, look at communist China, look at the Soviet Union, look at any socialist country. At the end of the day, once these people gain power, they will make sure you toe the line or you die.
3: Yeah, yeah.
5: Or maybe you don't die right away. You get sent to a place where you're re-educated?
4: Yeah.
5: A nice little word that they have.
4: Yeah.
5: I mean, if...
3: Now, the Soviets would beat Christians to death.
5: They would
3: come into the churches and they would beat them to death. There's account after account after account. Have I got time here just to repeat?
5: We're about a minute out for a break, well, so go ahead.
3: Let me just, this one fellow I read years ago who had been converted to Christianity.
4: Mm-hmm.
3: He had been assigned to going in and beating up the Christians when they would meet publicly in some kind of public place. They'd meet secretly, but it would be in a public place.
4: Yeah.
3: And they would have to drink. But they would drink vodka, just gallons of vodka, the group of men would, so that they'd be drunk enough to go in and do what they did.
4: Mm.
3: And he had gone two or three times to this one place, and always there was this blonde-headed 18-year-old girl there. And he said, you know, the first time we beat her up, don't come back. Second time we beat her up, he said, man, she wasn't pretty anymore. And he said, don't come back. He said, the third time, a few weeks later, I went, and there she was. And he says, as I would hit her, her skin would come off on my fist. And he said, after that, that was not enough vodka. And he said, I broke down and gave my life to Christ.
4: Praise God.
3: Mm. So listen,
4: wow.
3: I would rather be an evangelist on the street going out and trying to make Christians than having to get beat to death to make Christians. So, so we need to get a handle on where we are and what we're doing.
4: Yes.
5: And with that, that's a good kind of segue into a break. And when we come back, I'm going to take us briefly into a constitutional view and looking at both of these ideologies and theologies. But let's hear some words from some other folks right now.

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0: Well, we're back from the break, and first of all, maybe someone wants to call and maybe has a comment or a question, and the number to do that is 772-221-1100. That's 772-221-1100. And before I do my little constitutional review, Anne has a correction.
1: Yes,
0: to issue.
1: So I apologize. When we were speaking earlier, and Lance was talking about Angie Nixon, who is the Democratic Socialist who's running now for Senate, I had said that it was Ashley Moody, who is our Republican current senator.
0: Right.
1: I had mislabeled Ashley as the Democratic Socialist instead of Angie. So if anybody who heard that, especially Keith's friend who told us, I apologize. I was wrong. It's Angie Nixon who is a Democratic Socialist, not Ashley Moody.
2: I have to say this, Ann. I heard it when it happened.
1: Yeah.
2: And I thought you said Mooney. And I thought, well, is this another another socialist somewhere?
0: No.
2: Is
0: that?
1: Well, we never claim
0: to be perfect.
3: It's good that people that tell us that they're listening, that they actually are listening.
0: Yeah.
1: Thank you to whatever's name.
3: Craig.
1: Thank you, Craig.
3: Yeah, thanks, Craig.
0: In all of this discussion, let's return for a moment to what the foundation of our national law is. That's the Constitution.
1: Mm-hmm.
0: And the Constitution is the most important document. There are others that are also important, but the most foundational document that makes America, America. And so what I just want to look at, both the socialists and the Islamic folk, what they're bringing to the table with their theocracy, their ideologies, and their attempts and their serious desires to take all of that and churn out laws that support where they're coming from. Okay, this is what, let me tell you, this is what they want to do. And in some cases, they are doing it.
2: Mm-hmm.
0: And but here's the thing, and this is what we need to know. The Constitution impacts every attempt to make laws. Every law has to ultimately, the language of it has to be compared with Constitution. Ultimately, that's what the Supreme Court is all about,
2: mm-hmm.
0: is that when there's a problem with the law, it works its way up from the region up through the federal, up into the, finally hits the Supreme Court. If it's not ruled, you know, if the law is not ruled against at lower court levels. So that's an important document. Democratic socialists, there's a lot of conflicts with the Constitution. The Constitution prioritizes individual liberty, freedom from government interference, and strict limits on state power. That comes from the Constitution and the God's intent, giving that to our founding fathers. Democratic socialists want to focus on collective ownership, social equality, which is one of the ways in which they take your money and give it to somebody else that has less than you. I can't imagine too many people that have less than us, but the point being is that they're not going to worry about that. They also view unconstrained capitalism as inherently exploitative and incompatible with true democracy. Now, of course, that's untrue at all. Capitalism is a tremendous means whereby we enjoy financial freedom. Go from there. Anyway,
3: you know, David, real fast, can I just say that if you look at some of these socialists that are running on the platforms that they're running on, they're all living in multi-million dollar homes.
2: I was just going
3: to say, Mondami elected to stay in the mayor's mansion in New York City. Mm-hmm. He didn't go and live in a flat in an apartment building, which he's telling everybody else to go and live in.
1: Yeah.
3: So I just wanted to bring that
1: hypocritical.
3: Up. Hypocritical. Right. And if you look at a lot of these people that are running on these platforms, they're telling you one thing and doing another.
2: Well, as long as we've interrupted David, hang on just a second. This, when you said that they want to give it to people that have less than us, that is not the case at all. In fact, what was the story that you said they voted themselves in New York?
0: Oh, yeah.
3: Yeah, this was, okay, so right, and we were talking about the Democrats aligning, the Muslims aligning with the Democratic Party.
1: Yes.
3: And this was from an article from May of this past past month.
1: New York Post?
3: Past year. New York Post.
1: Okay.
3: An article that came out in May. The city council in New York, Governor Hochul, elected to give the city council a raise. It's the Democrats in charge of the state government agreed to sweeten the already generous pensions of public employees as part of their painfully slow process to pass a budget in a move that benefits themselves and the influential unions, but will cost taxpayers $6 billion more.
1: So they voted themselves a raise, is what you're saying.
3: They voted themselves a raise by $6 billion.
2: There you go.
3: Now,
2: socialism at work.
3: Socialism at work. Yeah. And now, some of the people, just to let you know who's being benefited by this, beneficiaries include Mayor Mamdani. Beneficiaries include the State Assembly and Tier 6 is a city controller, Mark Levine. The city first reported sheer number of benefiting lawmakers. And they're all Democrats. They're all Democrats.
0: So back to my...
3: Yes.
0: And I'm going to ask my team to bear with me because I need continuity to develop this.
2: Sorry, David.
0: This is kind of distracting. If we're
3: gonna sorry, David.
0: Okay, but I understand. That was important. But say we need to keep in mind what we're talking about in terms of the Democratic Socialism, Communism, Marxism, is the ideology behind the DSA and all of their policies. Mm-hmm. So keep that in mind. We're not making this up. You can look at it for yourself. And then I'll be getting into the Islamic issues as well, comparing it to the Constitution. So the next point is has to do with property rights and the economy. The socialists advocate for the abolition of private ownership, especially in key sectors like healthcare, energy, and housing. They want to turn them into public worker-owned utilities. They also want to take away the creativity. You know, American business benefits from the creativity of its owners and
2: innovation.
0: If you're not the owner, if you're simply an employee, you have no incentive. There's no incentivization to be creative, and which is of course what makes capitalism work. And, of course, it makes socialism kill a civilization, ultimately.
2: No.
0: So that's where the democratic socialists are. But the Constitution explicitly protects private property rights. In fact, the Fifth Amendment up to the Constitution, what they call the Takings Clause, prohibits the government from taking private property for public use without just compensation. And other amendments that also deal with that. The role of government and federal power. Democratic socialists demand massive expansion of federal programs. Let the big government take care of you, right? Including Medicare for All, the Green New Deal, and federal housing guarantees. And it's all about how many freebies can we give you. Oops, there's a call. Let me turn the phone on. Okay, caller, you're on the air.
4: Boy, you got a crowded room in there. You know, Lance's problem is not critical thinking. He's in critical condition.
2: Thanks, John.
0: Okay, you must love this
1: so
0: guy.
1: Lance knows John.
0: Yeah.
4: So my call today is just to, you know, and Lance is going to probably grin at this one, but, you know, Charles Finney's birthday is this Saturday, and he said that the responsibility is in the pulpit. And the problem is, you know, there's a half hour a week. That's all you really get. A half hour sermon, maybe 40 minutes. And you really don't hear any pushback from pastors today. And I've noticed a demarcation line of 1970. Anybody born after 1970, I guess they got infiltrated by the socialist education system. And the pastors just don't want to offend anyone. They don't want to scare off anyone. Mm-hmm. They don't want anyone not to come back next Sunday. So you get what basically are milquetoast sermons of the word. And it's not like it's a terrible sermon. It's just that it's not really addressing how a Christian needs to go out in the world and get instruction from his pastor. And unless you get that, unless there's some revival in the pulpit, everything being said today is really not going to hit pavement because they're not going to hear it on Sunday morning where they need to hear it.
0: That's right. Amen. You're absolutely right, brother.
2: Yeah, I have to agree with him, I suppose.
4: Yeah. But, you know, the problem, the other thing is, too, it's not so much talking about socialism. It's what's driving all this? And what you get are very small turnouts of crazy people who, again, born after 1970, they don't know anything about the prior generations, World War II, the Great Depression. My parents went through that. So I got an early education on how to save money and what this world could look like if another Hitler came along. And these kids have no clue of any of that. You know, 1970, we're talking about people 56 years old. And they really don't have that background. So the thing is, where is all this coming from? What is the genesis of all this? Mm-hmm. And, of course, this has been going on since the 1930s. The communists, it was the Russians trying to infiltrate us, the Chinese back then. They weren't as powerful as they are today. They didn't come around until 1948. But even then, Mao had a closed system until Nixon came along. But what I'm trying to say is this is all being financed. All being financed by our enemies.
1: Good point.
4: When you see these BLM people out there, the Antifa crowd, the socialists, it's all to divide and conquer. And unless we have pastors pushing back on Sunday, it's going to be very difficult to get Christians motivated.
2: Amen, brother.
3: Amen. And you know, one of the,
2: Thank you,
1: thanks for calling,
3: thanks, John. One of the things that just is going on right now is that Governor DeSantis just initiated a law for the schools to start studying about communism.
1: The dangers of communism.
3: The dangers of communism. So that is coming out into the schools. So they're starting to wake up.
1: Yeah, and people that are listening to this, if your pastor is not speaking, talk to your pastor. Amen. I go to a church where my pastor speaks about this. But if your pastor does not, go and ask him why. Anyways.
0: Well, I'm going to stagger toward making my point, which is that
1: we heard your point. But
0: that, okay, and I didn't touch. I'm going to touch just briefly because with the Muslim interaction, we all were concerned about Sharia law, and that is their theocratic law. That is what the Quran has outlined and gives them, and that's what they want to follow. And yes, they do want to incorporate that. They want to bring that in to their communities in America, and they want to make that exclusive, their exclusive legal system. The problem is the Constitution, again, it's our nation is based on the Constitution. Our laws are based on the Constitution. And so whether you're... Okay, go ahead.
1: Right.
0: Take the call. Hey, caller, you're on the air.
5: Hi, guys. John Nelson, family, do recover.
0: Hey, John Nelson. Hey, brother.
1: Hi, John.
5: Hi, y'all. How you guys doing?
0: Well, we're hanging in there. How are you doing?
5: You know, the topic is huge, but the problem with the topic is none of the mainstream media is going to play any of our side of the street.
0: That's right.
2: Yeah. No.
0: Well, you know, we're depending on God.
1: We do what we can.
0: It's the Holy Spirit's moving. The word's getting out. Yeah, they're not going to say anything.
5: When it comes to ABC, CBS, blah, blah, blah, blah, blah, blah, that's all fueled by Disney money. And you guys are right. It's all fueled from outside the country money. Because they want us. They want us to fall.
3: Well, yeah. Hey, John, this is Keith. Real fast, you know, Abdul El-Sayed, who was born in Michigan, it states that he was born in Michigan, he's 41 years old, he has not put himself into the American culture. He has kept himself in Sharia law and in the Muslim community since he was born in this country.
2: Yeah.
3: So he has not assimilated.
5: I was just in Dearborn for the car shows on Woodward, and I'm going to tell you something. If people don't get their heads out of there, you know what? And that's the American public. They've taken over Dearborn. It's a Muslim police chief. It's 75% Muslim cops.
3: Right.
5: I'm not saying all Muslims are bad either, because I have a lot of friends that are Chaldean. I've got a lot of friends that are, and you know, they're not on that side of it. But this movement against the United States of America, if people aren't thinking this is a critical path, they're just not paying attention.
3: And
5: the one thing that God's really put on my heart, and we've not really talked about this, and I may be wrong, you know, the moralistic value of the United States of America in the last 50 years has gone straight in the toilet.
1: Yeah.
5: So, just like the Israelites were left out in the, you know, let them be invaded, I believe, and I might be wrong, that God's allowing this because we have the best Christian nation.
0: You actually introduced my final point.
2: Yeah, it's a judgment.
0: Thank you, John.
3: David's still trying to get his final point, dude.
5: Well,
3: if the person is who's running for the Senate was born in Michigan 41 years ago and has not assimilated to American culture, you know that they're not looking to help America.
1: Yeah.
3: You know that that this is the issue, and people are keeping their eyes closed to it.
1: Yeah.
0: Yeah.
3: So he's against football. He's, you know, the things that he, It's a racist sport.
5: I had guys protesting. I'm driving down Michigan Avenue, Dearborn, Michigan, where Ford was founded, by the way. Back to America. All over the place.
0: Yeah.
1: Yeah. Yeah.
5: On the streets.
3: Yeah. And that. Yeah. And that's why.
5: I love you guys. Okay.
1: Thank you, John. Thanks for calling. Appreciate you listening.
3: Yeah.
0: And you know, I really, I'm just going to wrap this up because I need to make this point. This is the crucial point we're trying to get across to our listeners. And that is that, we'll get to it eventually. Caller, you're on the air.
6: Yeah, good afternoon, or good morning, I should say. John here at Port St. Lucie. I just wanted to make a comment. One thing about getting older is you're still always learning. So I was researching some of this about Muslims and different things. As far as I know, it's still in effect. There was passed what they call the McCarran, M-C-C-A-R-R-A-N, McCarran-Walter Act of 1952 that forbids Muslims from holding public office in America. You can research this on the computer and some things like that. So
0: I didn't know
6: if
0: that.
6: If that, in fact, is still true, I'm wondering what happened.
0: That's a good question.
6: I mean, that's not trying to be prejudiced, but the way things are going, you know, they're not going in a good vein. Like they say, of all the Muslims, everybody was, you know, for the American way and assimilating, but we see what's going on.
3: Right.
6: You know, the
3: right.
6: God of this world has blinded the people. So I was researching this, figure I got to do my homework. And I saw this because I follow another site called Survival Dispatch. It's not a hokey pokey type thing, but it's about everything. And I saw this, they made a reference to it. It's called the McCarran-Walter Act of 1952. It says forbids Muslims from holding public office in America. So why are people, not only now, why are they still coming into office if this is, I mean, this is not a hokey-pokey thing. This is supposed to be a law. So I guess they're ignoring it like everything else.
0: Well,
2: I wonder if that was somehow struck down.
1: Yeah,
2: though,
1: I'm reading about it because it's the Immigration and Nationality Act of 1952, and I think that part was struck out. But,
2: I would say is in the Constitution there is a no religious test to hold office. And so I would.
0: Yeah.
2: Of course, when you're talking about when all that was put into the Constitution, there were no Muslims here.
1: Yeah, yeah.
2: There were no atheists.
1: Right. Yeah.
2: There were no. So you did. What denomination of Christianity was the only thing you couldn't test?
3: Well, Constitution was written for the freedom of religion, it was about the different sects of Christianity.
2: It was about
3: weren't talking about all the religions. There's over 2,000 religions in the world today. So,
1: but thank you for letting us know about that,
0: John. Thank you, John.
6: Throw my two cents in, and God bless everybody.
1: Thank you for listening, John. Keep listening, okay? We appreciate you.
6: Yeah, we shall overcome.
1: Amen.
0: Hallelujah.
3: We already did.
6: Amen.
0: And we did.
3: Yes.
0: And so I really want to just wrap this up. Well, and the reason I'm focusing on this is because the main point we want to make is that when we talk about democratic socialists, we talk about Muslims and their clear intentions of taking over America and changing it. And that is our concern, certainly, but we've also been talking about the sin. We've talked about this before, America's sin. What is America's sin? And basically, we've allowed abortion. We've allowed the LGBTQ plus community to overtake us and mainstream all of their their lifestyles and their what drives them, what guides them to make it part of our nation, to and forcing America to accept their all of that. I was going to throw into this waste, fraud, and abuse, because been a lot of American taxpayers being ripped off in big ways, and that's bad stewardship. That goes against several scriptural principles.
2: Yeah.
0: And all of these other things.
2: Thou shalt not steal.
0: Scripture is clear. God does not support the gay lifestyle and anything that comes from that. gay marriage goes against God's plan for the family, and God is firm. God doesn't change. So because of these and many more things we don't have time to talk about, America needs to repent. Now, we haven't had a plethora of scripture in this program today, even though it's a biblical response. And so a scripture we have read before, 2 Chronicles 7:14. I want to read this. I want you to really take this to heart, because we are right in the midst of a season of judgment from God. We have been under judgment for a while. And what scripture tells us is God has a season of judgment, and if his people will not repent, they will suffer the consequences that his judgment says they will suffer. And I was saying to the team beforehand, when you look at the Old Testament, the Babylonian captivity that came after, during the Jeremiah's prophecy, when Israel didn't repent, then the Babylonians took them over, took them to their land, decimated Israel, destroyed Jerusalem, and all that goes with that. In this case, I think it's those people are coming here to live and to change. They want to change the Constitution. They want to destroy it. They want to reshape it so that it takes away everything God intended for this nation to be. And the judgment is God's allowing it to get our attention. But if you're with me so far, if maybe what I've said is kind of causing a little pain in your heart and your spirit, then listen to what God says in 2 Chronicles 7:14. If my people, who are called by my name, humble themselves and pray and seek my face and turn from their wicked ways, and that means repenting, then I will hear from heaven and will forgive their sin and heal their land. Our land needs healing right now. And as a nation, all of us need to repent of those sins and our personal sins. There needs to be a season of repentance. If we don't do that, we will suffer the judgment. I'm telling you this, of God. Now, you can do the research. You go in Scripture, and I encourage you to pray. All we're talking about today are signs. God is allowing this, and he's going to allow it to continue and become more egregious until we as a nation repent.
3: So, yeah. So, in the book of Revelation, chapter 1, in verse 5, we read, "To him who loves us and has freed us from our sins by his blood and made us a kingdom, priests to his God and Father, to him be glory and dominion forever and ever." And he's freed us from the sins by his blood. Why is the church voting to support gay rights, gay marriage? Why is the church voting to support the aberrations of what's going on in this country, of abortion? Why are you supporting that? And I had a conversation with somebody one time, and they said that they're not voting for that platform. They're supporting somebody, they're supporting the person who's running on as a Democratic leader. But you are tying your hands to the platform. And to say that you're not is being completely blind and washing your hands from what is being created by the church voting for it.
2: Yeah.
1: I would say, Keith, what I'm hearing is, yes, we all have to corporately intercede, okay, like Daniel did, Joel did in the Bible. But we have to look at our own personal behavior responsibilities. And we're not just pointing to everybody who's listening, us as well. Is there something that we have, our personal sin, have we, it's not only voting, but it's just, are we not living holy
3: it's
1: lives
3: the
1: unto the Lord?
3: Of what's gone on in this nation.
1: Yes. And,
3: thinking that God is not watching what's happening.
1: And we have a personal responsibility as Christians to live holy lives and to be involved in the civic process. And Keith is bringing up very good points. Lance is bringing up good points. David, that we need to see these symptoms that are happening. And what are we doing to contribute? Are we doing anything to contribute to that? Or are we pressing up against what's happening? You know what I mean? I personally won't vote for any of those people.
2: I have one fear here before.
1: Yeah.
2: I know we're getting ready to go. My one fear is, have we gone so far? Have we come so far and been blinded so much that we don't even realize what to repent of? I thought of Adam and Eve being kicked out of the garden.
1: Yeah.
2: They had nothing. They were humbled beyond what any of us can imagine. And when it says that we need to humble ourselves and pray, I think it may be a humbleness beyond what we can imagine.
1: A humility. Yeah.
2: You know, we talked about
1: humility.
2: Football. I love football.
1: Yeah.
2: And yet, it takes up too much of my time.
1: Something as innocent as that.
2: I love anything. These things. Yes. And these things pile up and pile up. And the little foxes spoil the vine.
0: Yeah.
1: Yeah.
2: And we have allowed so much for so long. And we call the people to repentance.
1: Yeah.
2: And they're mourning and wailing, but not really sure even what to repent about.
1: That's why there has to be a self-reflection. Like
2: that
1: you
2: worries
1: just said.
2: Me.
1: Yes. We have to have that a self-reflection. I want to say Joel 2, 12 through 13, and then Keith, you can edit. Even now, says the Lord, return to me with all your heart, with fasting and weeping and mourning.
2: Yeah.
1: Rend your heart and not your garments. Return to the Lord your God, for he is gracious and compassionate, slow to anger and abounding in love. And he relents from sending calamity.
3: You know.
1: You got really fast.
3: Yeah, scripture tells us, right? Yeah. Just what you were talking about, Lance. Behold, he is coming with the clouds and every eye will see him. And this is in Revelation chapter 1 as well. Behold, he is coming with the clouds and every eye will see him, even those who pierced him. And all the tribes of the earth will wail on account of him.
2: Yeah.
3: Even so, amen. Let him come back.
2: He is
0: amen.
2: Holy.
0: Amen.
2: He
0: amen.
2: Is holy.
1: And let's not give up. Just keep praying.
2: No.
1: Not give up.
2: That's not to say we got to give up.
3: No. And Jesus died for our sins.
1: Yeah.
2: Yeah.
3: Just you turn back to him.
1: Yes.
3: And he will forgive you.
1: And pray for this country.
3: And pray for this country
1: continue
3: and this nation.
1: Yes. Pray for this country and this nation.
0: And that's, we really have to do that.
3: Yep.
0: We really have to do that. But I think I would pray, and I pray against complacency.
1: Yes, yes.
0: There's a lot of, and my, you know, as I'm a pastor, a lot of my, and with John, we had three Johns calling.
1: Yeah.
0: So was the middle John or the last John?
2: Well, John, I forget. John texted me, he told me
0: pastors.
2: He was every one of those calls. He just changed his voice. To make it
0: okay. But he didn't change his name. It's all right. Well, we appreciate all the callers, but yeah. If you're a praying person, and I hope you are, and I hope that what you've heard today really gets you on your knees, because it has to start with prayer.
2: Yeah.
0: And let's face it, I know God is working to restore America, because when God starts something, he's not going to let he's going to let us suffer if we're not towing the line, if we're
1: repentance.
0: Not serving, if we're not humble before God and doing what he's called us to do. But he is firmly convicted himself that what he has started, well, he will finish it.
2: Yeah. He's putting it in our hearts.
1: But we have a responsibility.
0: We do. And we have about 15 seconds before we have to say goodbye. So, I guess.
2: I could sing something.
0: You could. You could.
2: No.
0: You could, but I don't think you have a 5-second song. At any rate, folks, listen, thanks for following. Thanks for listening today. Keep us in prayer as we keep you in prayer.
2: Amen.
0: And we'll be back with you next week.
2: Amen. Thank you for joining us. Tune in next Tuesday at 11 a.m. for another edition of A Biblical Response. If you have issues of the day you would like us to explore, email us at wcno@wcno.com. In the subject line, write David@abiblicalresponse. Remember, when you are challenged by what you see and hear going on around you, pray and invest in God's Word for guidance.
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8: Maybe it isn't a fist, but the words land just as hard. And they leave marks that take far longer to heal. You know the feeling, dismissed before you finish a sentence, corrected in front of others, and told that your pain doesn't matter. Well, Job knew that feeling too. His world had already collapsed. And then came the friends, the ones who were supposed to help. Today on Insight for Living, Chuck Swindoll opens his Bible to the book of Job and offers what he calls reassuring hope for the assaulted and abused.
9: What did you talk about at breakfast early in the morning of September the 11th, 2001? Don't remember, do you? There was a small group of people who will never forget what they talked about at breakfast. They had gathered at the Pentagon in Washington, D.C., with the Secretary of Defense, Donald Rumsfeld. And they listened to him as he, at that time, it seemed, simply offered a theoretical concern. Some might have even gone so far as to say a studied prediction. He said, sometime in the next 2, 4, 6, 8, 10, 12 months, there will be an event in the world that will remind people how important it is to have a strong, healthy defense department. Little did Rumsfeld and any of those who sat at the breakfast at 8 o'clock that morning in the Pentagon have any idea that Flight 77 was on its way from Dulles International to the Pentagon building. How could they have known? Jeffrey Krames, author of The Rumsfeld Way, describes the man's immediate reaction when, within minutes after the words had fallen from his lips, that plane crashed into the other side of the Pentagon, taking 180 of Rumsfeld's colleagues and high-ranking officers in the military. Krames writes, instinctively, Rumsfeld dashed out of the room, asked if anyone knew what had happened, then ran toward the smoke. Surrounded by chaos and rubble and rescue workers, he helped get some of the wounded onto stretchers. Another publication released shortly after that tragic event, The Economist reported, Rumsfeld had done what soldiers have to do. Stand fast when the world explodes around you. He led by example. During that time and in the hours that followed, what some were calling an out-of-touch Secretary of Defense was transformed into a courageous Secretary of War with a vital mandate that to this day he has not forgotten. At 8 o'clock in the morning of September 11, the same man who had spoken theoretically of the possibility of a tragic event found himself engaged in the same in less than an hour. Reminds me of Job. Remember chapter 1, verse 6? Remember how it began? Now there was a day. Seems so innocuous. Like the dawning of the 11th of September, just another early autumn dawn. The smell of autumn's in the air. Children have been hustled off to school or driven there, and moms and dads are busy about their work, and the whirl of commerce has just begun. With Job, I can't help but imagine his standing at the kitchen window as his wife is finishing the breakfast, and he says to her, you know, sweetheart, just look at this. Crops are full. Caravan is on its way right there. Another coming in. Servants busy. Look over there at our son's home. Look at that. And she's walks over and looks with him, puts her arms around his waist. He says, you know, honey, it may not always be like this. It may not always be like this. You know, this could all change. While Satan is meeting with the Lord God, offering a sinister strategy, Job and his sweet wife finish the conversation with a soft kiss and sit at the table to talk of home and family and life and the future until all hell breaks loose. Who would have ever imagined? And Job, too, ran toward the smoke. And there were buildings that were scattered like pieces of firewood thrown in the air. And one servant after another bringing horrible news and then worse news. And then the ultimate, all 10 children are dead. And he loses it all. Possessions, staff, the ability to make a living, his children, and while still soiled from the burial, chapter 2 begins the same innocuous way again. There was a day. Another one of those sunrises. Satan back for round 2 with the eternal God, saying with something of a sneer, yeah, you protect him, but you let this pain touch him, and he will curse you to your face. I mean, who wouldn't serve you in good health? He realized that Job did not blame God, nor did he in any way sin. The last verse of chapter 1 reads, and Job thinks he's gone through it all. He's washing up and drops in bed that dreadful night, only to awaken sore to the touch. And before that sun goes down, he's covered with boils. And by the end of that week, they're bursting and they're itching and the fever is rising and he's swelling and he shaves his head and he stumbles away from what was once his lovely plantation and finds his way to where dogs root for food, the city dump, and cries. But in all this, Job does not sin with his lips. He must have thought when sitting there, and his wife comes close to suggest that he simply curse God and die. He must have thought, I remember, honey, when I was standing at the kitchen window. Remember that? Remember that? Secretary of the War, Secretary of Defense Rumsfeld must have replayed his speech 100 times in his mind over these last many months. Remember when I said 12 months? Job, many, many centuries earlier, led by example. And he has become, for all of us, not a perfect man, not a flawless man, not an ideal model, that's Christ, but a remarkable, patient, enduring soul who to this day has given us a cliche, the patience of Job. Who knows how many, laid aside by sickness, have reminded themselves of the story of Job. I can tell you, my wife and I, having gone through a few things recently that have just been completely out of the blue, have reminded ourselves several times, just spontaneously, it just takes the endurance of Job to stay at it. And if the pain and the suffering and the loss and all of this destruction were not bad enough, there comes from a distance a handful of friends. Chapter 2, verse 11 tells us at the end of the verse, they came by appointment to sympathize with him and to comfort him. That was their goal. That was their objective. They corresponded, they communicated with one another, each living in a different place, and they agreed on the same objective, and they would go, and they would put their arms around their hurting friend, and they would they would thank him for his life and they would bring him encouragement. But something got lost between the planning of that objective and the implementation of it. Somehow the agenda got blurred. They sat for a week and stared at him, not able to speak because they saw his pain was

in one day. But I doubt that we know someone who was landed on after all of that by a handful of people who came for the distinct purpose of criticizing and judging and ultimately condemning this victim. That's exactly what they did. Satan danced with glee. It was wonderful. Without knowing it, they were his spokesman. This is going to work. God will see the man curse him to his face. No one can hold up under that kind of barrage. And the full first cycle runs its course from chapter 3 through chapter 14 as Eliphaz and then Bildad and then Zophar take their turns as they vent their spleen on him. And then round 2 kicks in chapter 15. And again, taking turns, probably because Eliphaz is the oldest, he kicks in and dumps his goods and then steps up Bildad for the second round. It's like a tag team match in an unfair wrestling event where they're going to slam him to the mat over and over and over and over again. It's getting a little boring, I know. I've looked into your faces now for weeks, and I understand. My family is starting to ask, now how many more weeks are we going to be on Job? My answer is now, too many. We only have 42 chapters of this, folks, so take heart. But I just can't skip along and play with these passages. God's preserved him for reasons we need to learn. Chapter 18, Bildad responds now for the second time. And if you like comparing, look at chapter 8, verse 2, and compare 18:2, and you'll see it's same song, literally second verse. They begin the same. How long? Bildad's getting a little put out. How long will you hunt for words? Show understanding, and then we can talk. Why are we regarded as beasts, as stupid in your eyes, O you who tear yourself in your anger? For your sake is the earth to be abandoned? I mean, does time stop because you have a little pain? Or the rock to be moved from its place? Is God going to hold his breath while you get your life straightened out? That's all the implication of these kind of sarcastic accusations, this exasperating, insulting kind of beginning. George Bernard Shaw once compared the average conversation to a phonograph with half a dozen records. You soon get tired of them all. It's like small talk at a dull social gathering. It'll drive anybody to drink. I mean, good night. No wonder they drink so much at those gatherings. You got to stand the talk. How long, Job? How long? That's the way Bildad sees this whole thing. He's not interested in Job's pain. He's interested in Job shutting up and admitting that he's sinful. Here's the way Bildad thinks. God is just and fair. God punishes the wicked and he blesses the righteous. If you repent, God will bless you. If you don't repent, he'll keep judging you. Repent. Job is not repenting. He hasn't done anything wrong. But you see, Bildad's theology doesn't have room for mystery. Like many Christians today, many. If you suffer, you're out of God's will. He wants everybody well. What horrible theology. If he wanted everybody well, we'd all be well. He's God. He's in charge. He doesn't go, oh, how'd you get sick? He's not like that. He's running the show, if you will. He deliberately allows sickness. He deliberately permits, sometimes for mysterious reasons, never revealed, other times clearly for reasons that he does reveal. But he is in charge. And if you pray for the healing of an individual and healing doesn't come, it's not the individual's fault.
because God doesn't want everyone.

0: well. Paul himself prayed three times that this thorn would be taken from him, and the Lord said three times, no, no, no. And Paul stopped praying. Most gladly, therefore, will I learn through this that the power of God may rest on me. It's a mystery, but Bildad hasn't any room for mystery. It's clear in Bildad's mind that there is some secret sin somewhere in Job's life that if we stay on him long enough, he'll finally, finally admit it. I think the great sin that Job wrestled with is, how do I kill these guys? But that's just no extra charge for that. It's just a thought that I would have had I been sitting there covered in boils. Bildad now visits Job with one reminder after another of death. How's that for a counselor? How's that for a friend? He pulls out all the stops and underscores the presence, verse 14, chapter 18, of the King of Terrors. The King of Terrors. Put on your margin, death. That's what he's referring to. This is poetry. He uses poetic language. He uses allegory. He uses analogy. He uses word pictures in the poetry of his presentation. And he pictures Job dying in four different word pictures. Verses 5 and 6, a light going out. Indeed, the light of the wicked goes out. The flame of his fire gives no light. The tent is dark, verse 6. Second, a person who is trapped, heading for death. That's verses 7 through 10. The vigorous stride is shortened, and his own scheme brings him down. There's an implication that you have a scheme, Job, and you're not admitting it. You're not confessing it. Notice the word pictures for this trapped person. He is thrown into the net by his own feet. He steps on the webbing. 9, a snare seizes him. Verse 9 concludes, a trap snaps shut. Verse 10, a noose for him is hidden in the ground. A trap for him on the path. And then third, when you get to verse 11, he becomes a fugitive who is being pursued. And here is where he introduces the King of Terrors by name. All around, terrors frighten him. So there are terrors to frighten him, verse 11. There's exhaustion that weakens him, verse 12. His strength is famished. There's calamity that confuses him. Calamity is ready at his side. Sound like Job? Keep reading. His skin is devoured by disease. Job, listen. These are all signs of you and your life. Verse 14, you're torn from the security of your tent. You've lost it all. You've had the removal of all of your goods and all of your financial security. Ultimately, look at 15, how it ends. Brimstone is scattered on his habitation. Hell itself, Job. Fire and brimstone, that's coming, Job. Then he describes him after a light that's extinguished and a person that's trapped and a fugitive that's being pursued. Fourth, he shows him to be a tree that's uprooted, verse 16. His roots are dried below. His branch is cut off. Memory of him perishes from the earth like a tree that's cut down. In a passing of years, you can't even remember where it was. There's no name. He's driven from light to darkness and chased from the inhabited world. No offspring, no posterity among his people, nor any survivor where he sojourned. Surely, look at this grim conclusion, verse 21. Such are the dwellings of the wicked. Can't you hear Bildad? Such are the dwellings of the wicked. This is the place of him who does not know God. Whoa. I mean, here is Job itching madly. Fever is growing, and he head shaved, and he's dirty there sitting in that city dump. And here is this man with the audacity to dress him down and to judge him. Now, why would the Lord include this in his word? Why? Well, if I may, Bildad still lives. Sometime he comes in the form of a mate who, no matter what, cannot bring a word of encouragement or affirmation. Sometimes it comes in the form of a boss. Sometimes it's a preacher in a pulpit that's using it as a hammer to beat the sheep. Sometimes it's a careless and angry head nurse who, you know, will be glad when you're gone so you can get the bed clean, get somebody else in here. But Bildad still lives. You know, he made two major mistakes. First, he's talking to the wrong person. And second, he's speaking with the wrong motive. Let me tell you something. The things Bildad says about death and about being haunted by death and being driven to this frightening degree, it's true if you don't know Christ. He's got the wrong man in mind, but it's true. Bildad's right. There is a way that seems right to the man, but the end thereof are the ways of death. You and I know people who do not know the Lord Jesus, and we try every gracious way we know to present to them hope and reassurance and forgiveness and a reason to go on, and we weave into it words regarding their coming to Christ, and they blink and look at us and they say, no, we make it on our own. Well, that's what you get when you try to make it on your own. And the horror is this is the place of him who does not know God. But you see, Bildad has no right to say this to a fellow believer. Now let's notice Job's reply. Job heard his opening words, verse 2 of chapter 18. Look at Job's opening words, verse 2 of chapter 19. How long will you torment me and crush me with words? These 10 times you have insulted me. You are not ashamed to wrong me. I have the verbs underlined in my Bible. Torment, crush, insult, wrong. Let me step in here before we get neck deep in this with Job. Reproof is a good thing. We all need accountability, no question. Some don't like and don't want accountability. So any kind of reproof is resisting. Preachers love to be kept free of reproof, so they love the verse, touch not God's anointed. So I'm a man of the book. You don't correct me. I'm above that. I correct you. That's garbage. We all need reproof. Faithful are the wounds of a friend. Faithful are the wounds. Trustworthy are the bruises caused by the wounding of one who loves you, the Hebrew reads. Trustworthy are the bruises caused by the wounding of one who loves you. But deceitful are the kisses of an enemy.
1: 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Bildad showed up with a hammer, but a true friend comes with a heart. 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It's a shocking portrayal of human suffering, and today's study in Job chapters 18 and 19 reminds us that the people closest to us can either become our greatest source of healing or our deepest source of pain. 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

0: There's nothing wrong with having it. In fact, everybody needs it. But the desire for it can be destructive. It's money. And today on Turning Point, Dr. David Jeremiah sheds light on what the book of Proverbs has to say about wealth, how to gain it, and how to govern it. 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
1: Would you believe the book of Proverbs will teach you how to manage your resources? It will help you make good decisions about the blessings that God has given to you and how you utilize them for the right reason in the right way. I hope that you will stay tuned for these principles as we open them up today and tomorrow and talk about prosperity. Hey, before we get into the lesson today, I want to just take a moment and invite you to come and visit us if you're in the area. If you come to the West Coast, you should come to San Diego. In a little village not too far from San Diego, just on the outside circumference of the circle, is a place called El Cajon. And there in that city, we minister every week. And we have people that come to see us and visit us from all over the world. And we would love to have you. When you have the opportunity, I hope you will come. And be sure and let us know that you're there and where you're from. And it's such a wonderful thing to meet you. And some of you will be traveling here for vacation. Don't forget to make your visit to Shadow Mountain one of the stops along the way. And we'll look forward to seeing you. Here is part one of Proverbs about wealth and prosperity.
2: In the movie Wall Street, starring Michael Douglas, there is a speech that is taken from real life. The speech goes like this. Greed is good. Greed is right. Greed works. Greed cuts through and captures the essence of the evolutionary spirit. Greed in all its forms, greed for life, greed for money, greed for love, greed for knowledge, has marked the upward surge of mankind, and greed, you mark my word, will save the USA. End of quotes. Now, this speech was incorporated into the movie, but it came from an actual speech by a man named Ivan Bosky, the investment banker who was arrested in the 1980s for insider trading. After his arrest and his imprisonment, Barbara Walters interviewed his wife. And in that interview, this broken woman began to share what her husband had done. She said he would use friends, he would use his family, he would use work associates. She even confessed through tears that he used me to get anything that he wanted. He was a man whose life was controlled by greed and by a desire for prosperity. And when he was arrested, he began to turn evidence on all of his associates in order that he might get a lighter sentence, not caring at all what would happen to his so-called friends. How many of you know that the desire for riches can be deadly? If you go through the Bible, you will discover in the Old Testament that Gehazi, Elisha's servant, was struck with Naaman's leprosy because he could not pass up a reward. And in the New Testament, Ananias dropped dead because of a desire for money that caused him to lie. The rich young ruler couldn't enter the kingdom of God because of his desire to be rich. And the rich man who feasted sumptuously and neglected Lazarus was tormented in Hades because he could not give up his wealth. And in the New Testament, Paul warns us that if we are not careful, our desire for wealth can be destructive. In writing to Timothy in 1 Timothy 6:9, we read these words. But those who desire to be rich fall into temptation and a snare and into many foolish and harmful lusts which drown men in destruction and perdition. Now, he didn't say that those who are rich drowned in perdition. He said those who desire, those who lust after it as if it were the only game in town, those are the people who can be destroyed by it. And probably all of us here have illustrations that we can name of people who were good people, who got off on this track, of lusting after wealth, and in the process, their own lives were destroyed and devastated, and their families were ruined, and everything that was good about them before this started was disannulled. Few things are so much at the mercy of life's fluctuations as money. And in a society which is governed by investments and profit and loss and interest dividends, it is inevitable that some will get caught in the web of greed. What can money do for you? Its road is full of mirages, bright and enticing gleams of water which vanish as soon as you draw near. One after another, the alluring pools turn out to be hot, glowing sand. The conditions into which riches lead you only intensify your thirst for more, and you can never have enough. Somebody said that millionaires who laugh heartily are rare. And what are they doing if they are not laughing? They are carrying burdens which crush all of the laughter out of them. They are carrying the very thing which promised to carry them. And the book of Proverbs makes numerous references to wealth and riches and poverty. In fact, there are at least two proverbs that speak pointedly to the issue of greed and the lust for money. Proverbs 15:27 says, "He who is greedy for gain troubles his own house, but he who hates bribes will live." And this is one for all of us modern workaholics. Hell and destruction are never full, so the eyes of man are never satisfied. The problem with the wealth game is there is never enough. No matter how much you get, you always want more. And once you get into it, some people that I know who have gotten caught in this have told me it no longer is the money that's the issue. It's the game. It's the desire to accomplish more and to get more and to accumulate more. Proverbs 23:4 is also for the overworker. It says, "Do not overwork to be rich. Because of your own understanding, cease." It's a good proverb, isn't it? It's possible to get so caught up in this that it consumes your whole life. It destroys your family. It tears apart all of your relationships because all you care about is prosperity and more and getting to the next level and to the next investments. Now, while no one should assume that the book of Proverbs is the final, exhaustive treatment of the subject of prosperity and wealth and all of that, it contains many of the core principles that are expanded upon in the rest of the Word of God. In other words, the Proverbs are gathered around several key concepts, and as we select the Proverbs and as we collect them, we will interject other key passages from the rest of the Word of God, and we'll see that the book of Proverbs is right in sync with all the rest of the Bible. How many of you know the Word of God stands or falls as a whole? You don't just take one section of it. You're not going to find something in Proverbs that's going to undo something you find over in the New Testament. The whole of it stands together. It is the plenary inspiration of the Word of God. Now, let's begin, before we get into our outline today, with a very basic truth about prosperity found in Proverbs 22, verse 2. Here's the basic core truth. The rich and the poor have this in common. The Lord is the maker of them all. So if we're going to look at indications of wealth and poverty, we need to recognize that the one who's making these statements is the Holy Spirit, Almighty God, and He's the one who created both the rich and the poor. So we have every right under the laws of evidence to listen carefully to what He has to say. So let's talk for a few moments about the Proverbs, about how we gain money, how we gain prosperity. How do we get rich? Well, the Bible in the book of Proverbs has some keys for us to understand. First of all, prosperity comes from the hand of God. How many of you know that? Proverbs 10:22 says, "The blessing of the Lord makes one rich." The blessing of the Lord makes you rich. And this is something that's been inculcated into all of the Old Testament scriptures. It is the generalization that piety brings plenty, and it chimes in with much of the scripture. And I want us to turn in our Bibles to the book of Deuteronomy. And I want to read beginning at chapter 28. And I want to read the first 14 verses. And if you have your Bibles, you can follow along. Even if you don't have the New King James Version, which is what I use, you follow in your translation, whatever it may be, and it'll be close. Now it shall come to pass, if you diligently obey the voice of the Lord your God, to observe carefully all his commandments, which I command you today, that the Lord your God will set you high above all the nations of the earth. And all these blessings shall come upon you and overtake you because you obey the voice of the Lord your God. And this is the Lord speaking to the nation of Israel, but it's the principle I want you to note. Blessed shall you be in the city, and blessed shall you be in the country. Blessed shall be the fruit of your body and the produce of your ground and the increase of your herds and the increase of your cattle and the offspring of your flocks. Blessed shall be your basket and your kneading bowl. Blessed shall you be when you come in, and blessed shall you be when you go out. The Lord will cause your enemies who rise against you to be defeated before your face. They shall come out against you one way and flee before you seven ways. The Lord will command the blessing on you in your storehouses and in all which you set your hand. He will bless you in the land which the Lord your God is giving you. The Lord will establish you as a holy people to himself, just as he has sworn to you, if you keep the commandments of the Lord your God and walk in his ways. Then all peoples of the earth shall see that you are called by the name of the Lord, and they shall be afraid of you. And the Lord will grant you plenty of goods in the fruit of your body, in the increase of your livestock, in the produce of your ground, in the land of which the Lord swore to your fathers to give you. The Lord will open to you his good treasure, the heavens, to give the rain to your land in its season, and to bless all the work of your hand, and shall lend to many nations, but you shall not borrow. And the Lord will make you the head and not the tail. You shall be above only and not beneath. If you heed the commandments of the Lord your God, which I command you today, and are careful to observe them, so you shall not turn aside from any of these words which I command you this day, to the right or to the left, to go after other gods or to serve them. Now, what's this passage all about? This passage is all about God's promise to the people of Israel, to the Old Testament believer, if you will, that if they followed the will of God, if they followed God's commands, that he would bless them. In fact, the word blessing is over and over in this passage. And so we understand that one of the fundamental principles in the Old Testament for being blessed and for the prosperous life is that God blessed those who followed him. You say, well, I know people who follow the Lord who aren't blessed. This is not the prosperity gospel. Hear me carefully. God is not saying he wants you to be rich. God is saying he wants to bless you so you can be the vehicle of blessing to others. The only reason God ever blesses anyone is not so they can sit back and count what they have, but so they can be a channel, a conduit, through which God can send his wealth, his prosperity for the needs of people. But the point you need to understand from this simple proverb is that God honors us, and when he honors us, our blessing comes from God. If you've been blessed of God with any of the good things of life, then you have to look up and say, this is because of God. God has been good to me. Every good gift, now watch this, and every perfect gift, where does it come from, class? It comes from above, doesn't it? So don't ever forget, when we ask, where does prosperity come from? Prosperity comes from the hand of God. And this passage, filled with the blessing of God, is a reminder to us that God wants to bless his people. And then the Proverbs teach us that prosperity comes from honesty and integrity. I was really surprised to discover how many different ways God in the book of Proverbs reminds us that there's a certain thing he expects of his people. How many of you know that God is not only interested in the end, God is also interested in the means? God cares not only what we get, he cares how we get it. It's not enough just to have a lot. It's important how you got it. Now watch carefully how the book of Proverbs warns us against certain kinds of activities. These should be printed on the front pages of the newspaper these days so everybody could read what God has to say. Notice first of all in Proverbs 22:1, a good name is rather to be chosen than great riches, loving favor rather than silver or gold. Proverbs 16:8, better is a little with righteousness than vast revenues without justice. Proverbs 15:6, in the house of the righteous there is much treasure, but in the revenue of the wicked is trouble. Now listen, Proverbs 11:1, dishonest scales are an abomination to the Lord, but a just weight is his delight. Now you have to translate that into our culture. Cheating somebody at business in order to get rich, according to the word of God, is an abomination to the Lord. God expects us as his people to do business righteously and justly and fairly and most of all honestly with integrity. Proverbs 16:11 says, honest weights and scales are the Lord's. All the weights in the bag are his work. Proverbs 28:6 says, better is the poor who walks in his integrity than one perverse in his ways, though he be rich. So the Bible teaches us in the book of Proverbs that we gain prosperity, first of all, by the honor of God, and then we gain it through honesty and integrity. God's people ought to be men and women of honesty and integrity. I am not somebody who rails against the issues of the day unless they come before us in the scripture. But I want to tell you, if you're a Christian, you shouldn't be messing around with the lottery. You got no business doing that. That is a waste of your money and a waste of your time, and it's a disobedience to the word of God. Dishonesty and greed causes us to do things that we should never do. And so we get prosperity, according to the book of Proverbs, by being honored of God and by honesty and integrity. And then there's one other little thought that we ought to throw in here. Prosperity comes from hard work and diligence. How many of you know that? Prosperity comes from hard work and diligence. Chapter 13, verse 11 says, wealth gained by dishonesty will be diminished, but he who gathers by labor will increase. How many of you know the book of Proverbs is filled with truth about laziness? There are so many different metaphors for it in the book. Some guy who's laying in bed in the morning, he's supposed to get up and go to work, and the proverb says he won't go out in the street because he fears there's a lion in the street. So he stays home, and he goes poor. You know, sometimes lazy people get blessed, but it's accidental. It's not on purpose. Amen? And you probably know somebody. They don't work. They don't do anything. They just sort of have fallen into it. Maybe they have a big inheritance. But by and large, the Word of God says, if you don't work hard, you go poor. And the way you get prosperity, according to the Word of God, is from the honor of God, through honesty and integrity, and through hard work and diligence. Amen? So we're all together there. So far, nothing's been too convicting, right? But hang on. All right. Number two, the book of Proverbs tells us how to govern our money. And I just want to say one thing here, because there's just one principle here that's really important for us to get a hold of, and we'll come back to it at the end of the message. And that is, when we get our money, are not to put our trust in it. Proverbs 11:28 says, he who trusts in his riches will fall, but the righteous will flourish like foliage. You see, there's not anything wrong with getting riches. There's an awful lot wrong with putting your trust in them. If you begin to trust your riches, you will start to distrust God. And one of the reasons that we have so much in the Word of God warning us against greed is because God loves us so much, he does not want anything to come between himself and us. And when prosperity becomes our hope and our trust, when our almighty bank book becomes our source of strength, then we have pushed God aside and we've moved him out of the center place of our life. And when we begin to trust in riches that God has provided for us instead of the one who provided them, we are in deep trouble. The old adage is, don't trust the gift, trust the giver. Amen? Trust the one who provided it for you. Now, the majority of the Proverbs that have to do with wealth and riches and prosperity have to do with how we give it away. That's an interesting thing. And so I want to talk with you thirdly about Proverbs about how we give away our money. You say, once you get it, why would you want to talk about giving it away? Because the only way you can ever keep it is to give it away. The only way you can ever get anything that's worthy in your life is to give away what you already have. If God has given you friends, you yourself must give that friendship away. Whatever you have in your life, you have to give it away so that it can come back to enrich you even more. And the book of Proverbs tells us many, many things about how we're to handle the money God gives us and how we're to discharge it. If we are collecting and hoarding in a miserly way, counting all that we have, instead of being aware of the fact that God has given us this stewardship, then we'll never be happy no matter how much we have. In fact, I've learned in my life one of the best ways to guard against greed is to give something away that you really don't want to give away down in your heart. You really don't want to give away sacrificially, and God blesses you for it. Now watch what the Bible says about the purpose of giving. Why do we give? Why do we give away what we have? We do it, first of all, to honor Almighty God. Proverbs 3:9 says, "Honor the Lord with your possessions and with the first fruit of all your increase." Now, once again, I want you to follow me as I read an extended passage from the book of Deuteronomy, because I want you to see that this is a truth that goes way back to the very beginning, that God wants us to honor Him with what we have. You say, how do you do that? You make it available for God's use. You bring it to Him. You give it back to Him. Turn back in your Bibles now, Deuteronomy chapter 26. And while this is an Old Testament offering law, the principle here is so very clear, and it's an incredible passage of Scripture, just like the other one in Deuteronomy chapter 28. And the reason I love to read to you from Deuteronomy is because most of you don't normally turn there to read in your own reading every day. It's kind of like second on your list next to Leviticus. How many of you know that when the Lord was tempted in the wilderness by the enemy, and He said, "It is written," remember that? Satan came and tempted Him, and the Lord said, "It is written." Do you know what He quoted when He said, "It is written"? All of the quotations are from the book of Deuteronomy. So if the Lord Jesus thought Deuteronomy is pretty good, we should think it's pretty good too, shouldn't we? Now let me just read to you Deuteronomy chapter 26. Remember, what we're talking about here is that one of the reasons we give is to honor God. Listen to this. "And it shall be when you come into the land which the Lord your God is giving you as an inheritance, and you possess it and dwell in it, that you shall take some of the first of all the produce of the ground which you shall bring from your land that the Lord your God is giving you, and put it in a basket, and go to the place where the Lord your God chooses to make His name abide. And you shall go to the one who is priest in those days and say to him, 'I declare today to the Lord your God that I have come to the country which the Lord sware to our fathers to give us.' Then the priest shall take the basket out of your hand and set it down before the altar of your God. And you shall answer and say before the Lord your God, 'My father was a Syrian about to perish, and he went down to Egypt, and he dwelt there, few in number, and there he became a nation, great, mighty, and populous. But the Egyptians mistreated us, afflicted us, laid hard bondage on us. Then we cried out to the Lord God of our fathers, and the Lord heard our voice and looked on our affliction and our labor and our oppression. So the Lord brought us out of Egypt with a mighty hand and with an outstretched arm, with great terror and with signs and wonders. And He brought us to this place, and He has given us this land, a land flowing with milk and honey. And now behold, I have brought the first fruits of the land which you, O Lord God, have given me. Then you shall set it before the Lord your God and worship before the Lord your God, and you shall rejoice in every good thing which the Lord your God has given to you and to your house, you and the Levite and the stranger who is among you. And when you have finished laying aside all the tithe of your increase of the third year and the year of tithing, and have given it to the Levite and the stranger and the fatherless and the widow, so that they may eat within your gates and be filled, then you shall say before the Lord your God, 'I have removed the holy tithe from my house, and have given them to the Levite and the stranger and the fatherless and the widow according to all your commandments which you have commanded me. I have not transgressed your commandments, nor have I forgotten them.'"
1: You know, it's very, very difficult for people with wealth to discover that there are rules about life, and rules that govern how you do what you do with the wealth that God has entrusted to you. One time I was with a person who was quite wealthy, and he made this comment. He said, "Having a lot of money is both a blessing and a burden." He said, "The burden is the responsibility you have to do with what God has given you what you know God would want you to do." I'm sure that is a challenge that many of you understand as well. And by the way, thank you. So many of you who have used some of that wealth, some of that giving ability to help Turning Point be strong. We have just had one of the best years we've ever had in our history, and that is because of your faithfulness and your gracious generosity. I believe God is honored by that, and we thank you. Hey, don't forget to join us next time for the final part of this message on the wealth and power that can be yours in God's way. See you next time.
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0: 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For more information, call 772-341-8271.
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2: Baruch Hashem Adonai, blessed is the name of the Lord. This is Cynthia West with For Such a Time as This. To America and Israel and the United Kingdom, the Lord bless you and keep you. The Lord make his face shine upon you and be gracious to you. The Lord turn his face toward you and give you peace. For the eagle soars in his rightful place, and the lion roars from Israel, and the lion heart of England walks on solid ground. That's a declaration. And we must remember that the Lord will fulfill his plans. Psalm 33, verse 6. By the word of the Lord were the heavens made, and all their host by the breath of his mouth. He gathers the waters of the sea together as in a wineskin. He puts the deeps in storehouses. Let all the earth fear and worship the Lord. Let all the inhabitants of the world stand in awe of him. For he spoke and it was done. He commanded and it stood fast. The Lord nullifies the counsel of the nations. He makes the thoughts and plans of the people ineffective. The counsel of the Lord stands forever, and thoughts and plans of his heart through all generations. Blessed, fortunate, prosperous, and favored by God is the nation whose God is the Lord. So I am thankful that America has, and Israel has, and the United Kingdom has a covenant with Almighty God, Elohim. Amen. And if you would like Jesus to come into your heart and life and be your Lord and Savior, ask with me now. Holy Spirit, please show me Jesus and let Jesus be seen in me. Now, Holy Spirit will do the rest. I pray God's divine protection and guidance over President Donald J. Trump and his cabinet and his advisors and everyone and everything pertaining to them. And if you would like to join me and our ministry for prayer, worship, and the word, come to 1006 West Midway Road, Fort Pierce, Florida 34982 at 7 p.m. every second and fourth Wednesday of the month, and allow Holy Spirit to move in your life. I look forward to seeing you there. El Shaddai, Almighty God, wants us to be able to distinguish between what is right and from what is wrong. Let God arise and his enemies be scattered. Hallelujah. Now let me remind you, let us look to our future. Revelation chapter 21. Then I saw a new heaven and a new earth, for the first heaven and the first earth had passed away, vanished, and there is no longer any sea. And I saw the holy city, New Jerusalem, coming down out of heaven from God, arrayed like a bride adorned for her husband. And then I heard a loud voice from the throne saying, "See, the tabernacle of God."

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Dad up, fathers. This is Seamus Gordon from the Father-Child Connection. What feelings or thoughts do you have when you think of your father? Not long ago, I was having a conversation with someone who has, by all standard, done pretty well for herself. A retired police officer after 30 plus years and is now running her own business. She's a strong believer in Christ and was expressing hope that God would answer her prayers about a particular matter. I attempted to assure her that God, her Heavenly Father, would answer her prayer in a timely way. There was silence. I dug a little bit deeper. I asked, "What's up?" She said while she could identify with God being King, she could identify with God being Creator, she could identify with God being Protector and all the other lofty things that we think of God, she couldn't bring herself to think of God as her father. You see, father for her meant somebody who was absent. She did not grow up with her father figure, and so she couldn't identify with this loving Heavenly Father. Probably for you, you're struggling with those same feelings. You grew up with a dad who was stern, who was harsh, who was matter of fact, and didn't show any feelings whatsoever. Believe me, I get it. Here's my challenge to you, Dad. Whatever you may have or may not have had with your father as you were growing up, flip the script and be the father you wish you had to your child or to your children. This is the Father-Child Connection, and you can call us by dialing 561-229-2379 or reach us by email at admin@thefatherchildconnection.org. Dad up.

0: If we're going to tackle any subject in Scripture, which we do, we regularly tackle one subject after another, we're not going to do it using our 10 favorite verses. We're not going to go to the internet and say 10 verses on and study that. We're going to dig until we find them all.
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1: Or maybe you might want to consider another point of view, or that's not really the best way to communicate to me. And so I'm not perfect. But I think what Jesus is calling us to be here, when we understand this word teleos, yes, perfect can mean without error, but in English it comes across that we're supposed to have this high standard of never sinning. And Rhett, have you ever met someone that has reached a state of their personal sanctity and righteousness that they don't sin anymore?
2: Talk about puffed up religious people.
1: I have met people that say that they don't sin anymore.
2: Oh, my word.
1: And that's when I step back a few paces and I look up to see if there's some cumulonimbus clouds that are forming overhead because
2: we're not perfect.
1: We're not perfect. And no. We're not going to be perfect. And as Paul says, we see dimly through the mirror and we're short of perfection, but soon we will be perfect.
2: Well, you know, you said something the other day that influenced me, in that Barbara, my wife, has said that I have a tone at times. And of course, I thought it was just me and I can't seem to come to terms with understanding her. And then you told me you too, for many, many years, your wife would say you had a tone and you almost said, well, you're going to have to live
1: with
2: this.
1: What are you talking about? What are you talking about, Red? I don't have a tone.
2: And so, well, anyway, it's nice to know someone else has been in the same doghouse, because then I don't feel as though I'm, you know, it's what's bad is when we condemn ourselves and think we're the only ones that have done such a sin.
1: Oh, no, this is the human condition, okay? And what Jesus is calling us to do, okay, look, he says, don't think I came to abolish the law. I came to pleroo it. I came to explain it more fully. Pleroo is a word that a Greek physician, if you came to him with a broken bone, and he put the bone back in its place, he would say, I pleroo'd the bone. I put it back in its place. What Jesus is doing here in five different instances is he's putting the law back in its place. He's explaining it more fully. He's dealing with heart issues behind the letter of the law. He's explaining it more fully, okay? And he finishes up by saying, okay, now that you understand the intent of the law and understand the principles behind it, now leave behind your childish behavior and grow up, become fully mature. And Paul echoes this in Ephesians chapter 4, where he says, the goal of all of our service and all of our instruction is maturity, that we would no longer be knocked around by the waves of deceit, that we would grow up to the maturity of a man that's in Christ. This is Ephesians chapter 4. Maturity is the call for all of us. We should be changing more and more into the personality and character of Christ and less of who we were.
2: And also not to become self-righteous. I remember I went to Hyde Park one time in London. You've been to Hyde Park. I was there to see the Billy Graham crusade. And I got that there was a man who was frothing at people and they were booing him and everything. Well, finally, his time was up and they allowed me to stand on a crate, an actual soapbox. And I started to talk about Jesus. But what I did was I said, I didn't point fingers at them. I said, we tend to do this or we tend. And the whole crowd moved in and really listened and received me, because I did not give the appearance of thinking that I was holier than thou, you know?
1: Right. So getting past religious behavior, getting to the heart of what God's expression of his character, his desires for us, his morality, and us understanding that and now walking in it, I think this is Jesus' point of this first part of his most famous sermon. And he says, come on, guys, grow up. Understand maturity here in a spiritual sense is understanding God more and allowing him to conform us into his character. So we're always going to be growing in our understanding of God and his ways. We're going to be acquiring his characteristics through the work of the Holy Spirit in our lives. We're going to become more like him. We're going to become spiritually mature as long as we stay on the path and pay attention. Okay?
2: We're about out of time. If you want to sum this up, and then we'll be back again next week. Would you like to sum this up, Mike?
1: Well, we're going to continue with the rest of the Sermon on the Mount. But so far, what Jesus has told us is the first step in being a true disciple is to recognize your need for him and the sorrow that you have for your sin and the desire you have to walk it out God's way. And then your relationships with the people around you are going to change because you're going to not be offended and not be judgmental, but you're going to become loyal, empathetic, compassionate friends, willing to look out for their interests and serve them. And then as we open the scriptures and read what God's words are to us, we're to understand it's all about heart issues. It's not about outward actions. It's about what's going on in our heart. And that's really where the Holy Spirit wants to deal with us. And that our goal should be maturity, that we should be willing to change because, as we read in our last session, it's God who gives us the desire to change. This is Philippians chapter 2, verse 12, 13, and 14, and the power to do it. So God is the initiator of the desire, and God is the one that supplies the power. And so I think this is the Christian walk, Rhett. This is what we should all be about. And as we do this, Jesus says, we are going to very organically and naturally impact the culture around us. And that's the way he wants us to represent him.
2: And it's all about love. As Paul said, esteem others. In the end, it doesn't come like, well, I did this right and this right and all fulfilling all the laws. No, it's about relationship, even with God. He doesn't want you doing it like because you have to. Like he has the angels and he said, bow down. And the angels bow down. Get up. The angels get up. He says, what am I going to do? So he made man a little less than the angels and said, I'm going to give you free will. You can choose to respond to my love or not, but this is a love relationship. And if you don't want to have a love relationship with me, then I've done my best to communicate that because who else would die on a cross for your sins? And so we can have father and child relationship, and but it'll be a free choice. And so we all have that choice to do that. By the way, if you have a little love in your heart for what we're doing here, Mike Bagby and Rhett Palmer have started a little coffee company. And we'd like you to try some. It will support us a little bit financially. Tell them about that, if you would.
1: 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And do your best to be the salt of the earth and the light of the world to them. Right now in our world, there is a lot of turmoil that's happening. We have this conflict going on in the Middle East. We have conflicts going on here in our own country regarding issues. And it seems like young adults and us older adults, we have a lot of choice of how we're going to make our decisions, what our goals are going to be in life, what we're going to be doing on a day-to-day basis, where our thoughts are going to reside. And we have a lot of choices. You know, our world and our society tells us that we should be all about pleasuring ourselves, making ourselves secure, accumulating more possessions, and that the more that we have, the better off we will be. But I think our society is seeing that that is kind of a dead-end road, and often we're traveling down that road, and we come to the bridge is out, and we fall into a chasm, and we find ourselves in a place in life where we're not surrounded by people who love us. And when it comes down to it, those are the things that really matter in life. There's not one person who is been at his final stages of life that's thinking about his past and saying, boy, I wish I'd have worked more. I wish I would have spent more time away from my family.
2: Or made more money.
1: Made more money, you know. And so along comes this character, this historical character, Jesus. And the thing was, he was a historical character. He was a guy that actually Roman historians talked about. He left an impact on this world like no other. In fact, so many of the historians that I've read, Will Durant, for example, the author of The Age of Civilization, won the Pulitzer Prize for this 11-volume set.
2: And that's the set that very few people remember. Do you remember David Walsh? He had read that in its entirety.
1: Well, I read a lot of Will and Ariel Durant. They're a husband-wife team that came up that basically wrote these volumes. And I was walking past a bookstore one day, and I looked on the sale table, and by golly, there was Volume 5, Caesar and Christ. And I picked it up, and I took it home. And Will's a very renowned historian. I am trained in history. I have a degree in European history from Miami University in Oxford, Ohio, and Luxembourg, the Grand Duchy. And I just say that as I read a lot of Will Durant when I was in those years. And I was amazed that when he got to the part about the higher criticism of Jesus and the tests that modern scholars and theologians apply to the Bible, the tests are so rigid that he says, and many ancient worthy, such as Hammurabi and Socrates and Plato, would not survive their criticism. But he said, all in all, when you look at the life of Jesus, that he is the most fascinating feature of Western civilization. That's a statement, okay? He is the most fascinating feature. There is nobody that has left a greater impact on the world than Jesus of Nazareth.
2: Of all the armies that ever marched and all this, the navies that sailed, no one has affected the life of mankind like that one solitary life.
1: I mean, he didn't own anything. He didn't leave any
3: wealth. Tune in again tomorrow at 3 a.m., 7 a.m., or 3 p.m. for New Day with Rhett Palmer.
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1: 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The McMillers are here Saturday mornings at 3 a.m. as a reminder that morning is closer than it feels, right here on WCNO. Starting September 5th, see you there.

0: 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Dave and Esther Morgan have been serving Treasure Coast motorists since 1986 with the best in automotive care. 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
1: Psalms, it says, only ask, and I'll give the nations to you as your inheritance. Lord, we ask for the nations.

0: Hi, this is Kim from sunny South Florida, and I'd like to share with you some exciting things that God is doing in the world of arts and entertainment. Join me now for A Heart for Hollywood. Proverbs 27:11 says, "Be wise, my son, and bring joy to my heart." Bringing joy to God's heart. I'd always interpreted that verse to mean, if I'm godly, I'll have some sort of joy. No, when I'm following God, it makes him happy. He gets joy by seeing his children being wise, using and applying the instruction that he's given us. As a teacher, I feel joy when my students are applying the wisdom that I've given them. That brings me joy. As parents, we feel such joy when we see our kids following our instruction, when we see them learning how to walk, how to ride a bike, everything that we've taught them, when we see it in fruition, it makes us feel joy. God's a creator, and in the beginning, he created our earth. He created us, and it gave him joy. He felt it was good. He felt it was very good. And it says in Job that the angels celebrated with him over his creation. So when he's creating something good, it brought joy. When we're creating something good, it brings him joy. God honoring films and music bring God joy. When we, as his children, make choices to attend God honoring films, to play God honoring music, these things give him joy because we're making wise choices. He has joy in seeing us learn. He has joy in seeing us make wise decisions. So when we go to see a movie, let's make some wise choices. I think you're going to find joy along the way too. I saw Jesus Revolution and it was so uplifting, so fun. A true story of how the Holy Spirit moved. The George Foreman movie that's coming out April 28th. The story of the transformation of an angry young man who used his fist for his life and for his successes, was touched by God and turned into a man full of joy. There's an upcoming Christian Film Festival in Orlando, May 3rd through 6th. You can go there and you can meet Christians who are making these wonderful God-honoring films. You can be part of that process as a filmmaker or as someone who just enjoys film. There's worship, there's instruction, there's wonderful things going on that are all God-honoring. So why don't we bring God some joy and make some wise choices in what we're doing in our viewing and listening and attendance. And remember, in all of this, keep praying for Hollywood. Thank you for joining me today, and thank you for continuing to pray for this most influential mission field. Please continue to pray for Hollywood and for the creative artists that God is using to change our culture.
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Listen as I share a very important point with you concerning critical issues of the aging experience. Repeating the same questions. Remembering things from long ago, but not what you did last night or what you had for breakfast this morning. Getting lost, going to a place you have driven to for years. Showing up for appointments on the wrong day. 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Missing utility payments. Falling for scams. These are just a few of the things you may see that could be cause for concern. There is typically a pattern of these things happening, not just one isolated incident. The problem is that the person experiencing these things may not be able to see or recognize what is happening. They appear to be in denial, but it could be anosognosia. The brain has changed and they lack insight, but it's not their fault. There's a medical cause. They don't think they forgot what you said. They accuse you of never telling them. What do you do? It's time for a new dance. You can start with the primary care physician. Even if the doctor does not have a signed release allowing them to talk to you, you can write a letter or send an email to enlighten the doctor about the rest of the story. Be aware. Keep safety in mind. Did I say something today that got your attention? I'm Donna True, and I can be reached at 772-223-7800. Council on Aging of Martin County at the Kane Center. That's 772-223-7800.

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Welcome to Faith of a Pharmacist. I'm Blair Coolwind, where we focus on faith and science. Let's explore. Thorns and thistles. Cursed is the ground for your sake. In toil you shall eat of it all the days of your life. Both thorns and thistles shall bring forth for you, and you shall eat of the herb of the field. Genesis chapter 3, verses 17 and 18. Modern botany investigation and discovery reveal the thorns are modified leaves, tightly curled upon themselves, actually flat leaf surfaces allowing maximum surface area for maximum light capture is an amazing design. Flatness requires carefully coordinated growth between leaf edges and central parts of the leaf. Flatness is a balancing act of different growth rates within the leaf regulated by the plant's genes. Flatness should not be taken for granted. This did not happen by chance. For the botanist, thorns are a product of imbalanced leaf growth. The biblical account sets forth thorns as imbalanced growth as a result of punishment of Adam's sin, namely the curse. Yet evolutionists insist thorns appeared hundreds of millions of years before mankind. Well, either the Bible is wrong or evolutionary timescales are grossly miscalculated and obviously wrong. We know the Garden of Eden and the pre-fall world had no thorns. God pronounced it very good in the Hebrew text. Plainly, it was perfect in every way to English-speaking people. The takeaway: young Earth creationists provide a clear and precise understanding of Earth history intersecting with the plain reading of the Genesis account. Eden was perfect, only Adam's transgression resulting in the curse upon all of creation, thorns then appear, ruined this world which we now live. Our evolutionist friends refuse to abandon the millions of years timeline when a worldwide flood only 4,500 years ago would comfortably accommodate all fossil formation, thorns included among all of Scripture's genealogy. If you look hard enough, Scripture and science fit together as they should. Matthew 5:13 tells us we are the salt of this world. Be a light and stay salty, my friends.

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1: This is the Phyllis Schlafly Report, a daily broadcast from Phyllis Schlafly Eagles. And we're upholding the legacy of Phyllis Schlafly, grassroots activist, author of 27 books, and articulate voice for traditional values for more than 70 years. And now, from the archives of Phyllis Schlafly Eagles, here is Phyllis Schlafly.
2: Most school and college history courses don't teach much about our War of 1812. So let me tell you that today is the 197th anniversary of the day God saved America in that war. Remember, Britain was then the world's superpower, and the United States was just a little nation trying to get on our feet. The British warships sailed into Chesapeake Bay on August 19, 1814, and marched toward Washington, D.C. On August 24, the two armies met along the banks of the Potomac River. The temperature was 100 degrees. Britain had the world's best trained and they quickly routed the Americans, who were just a bunch of untrained volunteers. The British admiral ate dinner in the White House and then gave the order to set fire to the city. Within hours, the White House, the U.S. Capitol, and many other public buildings, the dockyard, and several large storehouses filled with cannons, small arms, and other weapons were burning. On the morning of August 25th, the British soldiers continued to set fires, determined to destroy the city. On the afternoon of August 25th, the heart of Washington was hit with a devastating tornado that collapsed buildings and lifted them off the ground, blew off roofs, uprooted trees, destroyed the bridge across the Potomac, threw the British cannon into the air, and killed British soldiers. That was followed by a soaking rain lasting 2 hours that put out most of the fires in the city. The British soldiers were forced to withdraw and found that their warships were badly damaged. Washington, D.C. is not usually a target of tornadoes. Only 7 tornadoes have hit Washington since 1814, and they didn't do much damage. The Americans at the time believed that America was saved from having to surrender to the British on August 25, 1814, by an amazing act of divine intervention.
1: This has been the Phyllis Schlafly Report from Phyllis Schlafly Eagles. 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

0: Welcome to Torah Life Ministries, teaching about the instruction of our Creator and putting His Word into action, from suffering well to living a blessed life, looking forward to the hope and future that awaits true believers of the faith. Welcome to the show and your host, Paul Neeson.
1: Hello. I want to talk about an important topic. I always explain to people, if you have a conversation with somebody for a significant amount of time, even a short amount of time, and you leave that conversation not knowing if they are a believer or not, they have failed. And I relay the same thing about you. If somebody has a conversation with you and they do not know you're not a believer, you have failed. What did you fail at? Representing your life, your testimony, what Yeshua did for you in your life. The question behind it is, why did you fail? Why did you not make it clear to them where you stand in your life? What makes you set apart? Were you embarrassed? Were you occupied with something else in your mind? Were you ashamed? Were you, whatever reason, should there be any reason that a believer should not be able to convey to a non-believer or even another believer that, hey, I believe in Yeshua HaMashiach, Jesus Christ? What would stop somebody from doing that? Are we ashamed to be known as believers? So this is something that we need to know, because not only are we to be called set apart, we are to be a witness for Yeshua, and without even saying a word, our testimonial should speak to people. I'm going to look at some scriptures. Romans 1 verse 16 says, "For I am not ashamed of the good news of Yeshua, because it is the power of God for salvation for everyone who believes, for the Jew first and also for the Greek." And then in Mark 8:38 it says, "For whoever will be ashamed of me and of my words in this adulterous and sinful generation, the Son of Man will also be ashamed of him when he comes in the glory of his Father with the holy angels." We want to convey the message of who we are and our set apart life. You know, we don't have to be evangelizing and street preaching to every person on every corner and making it so clear with a Bible on our hand and preaching verses. But in a way we walk, in the way we live, in the way we carry ourselves, people should know we are different. We should never be ashamed to hide, so ashamed that we would hide our faith. We should always be willing, and it should be one of the first things we let people know. So think about that. Is there some position or some time in your life, in your walk with Yeshua, where you were surrounded, whether it was at work or in some other environment, where something was holding you back from letting people know that you were a believer? It's one thing to do it without realizing, wow, I didn't mention Yeshua to that person. But it's a whole nother thing that you're holding back. You're like, I don't want to mention Yeshua. I want to get this job promotion. And if they know I'm a believer, they might not hire me. Or I want to get this position or be here, but I don't want to be an outcast or something else. You know, let's look at what scripture says in Revelations. In Revelations 14 verse 1, it says, "I saw and behold, the Lamb standing on Mount Zion, and with him a number, 144,000, having his name and the name of his Father written on their foreheads." Wow. Wow. Don't get distracted by arguing with people and about every prophetic detail in Scripture. Focus on the picture. They clearly belong to Yahweh. Their allegiance isn't hidden. Matthew 5, 14 to verse 16 says, "You are the light of the world. A city located on a hill can't be hidden. Neither do you light a lamp and put it under a measuring basket, but on a stand, and it shines to all who are in the house. Even so, let your light shine before men, that they may see your good works and glorify your Father who is in heaven. The point is, we live in a world of darkness, and light is what we have been given, and light isn't supposed to be hidden. We are to let our light shine in every situation, even if we're going to suffer persecution for it, or if somebody's not going to accept us for it. Let it shine, let it shine, this little light of mine. You know, so remember that. People should see the holiness of a believer. Because holy means set apart. Some people think holy might be a prideful thing or something that's not humble. No, holy just means set apart, different. And people should see something different without you saying a word. But even if you're talking and you're talking, you walk, something's different about that person. Whether it's your honesty and your kindness, your integrity, your purity, your forgiveness, your compassion, your humility, and your obedience. Now, some people might call you a legalist, or they might call you a Jesus freak or something like that. But at least they realize something is different. Good for you. If you walk away from a conversation or a situation, and those people that you just spoke to, or that person you just spoke to, leaves that conversation not knowing you are set apart, not good for you. You need to be conscious and aware of this when you're having a conversation with somebody. You know, I always try to tell people how Yahshua changed my life. Or something. You know, how he changed my life. We want to make sure we're always like that. If you really feel that you believe in our Creator, don't act different in public. Don't be ashamed of it. Be proud and excited to let people know. Luke 12, verses 2 to 3 says, "But there is nothing covered up that will not be revealed, nor hidden that will not be known. Therefore, whatever you have said in darkness will be heard in light. What you have spoken in the ear in the inner rooms will be proclaimed on the housetops." So this even turns it the other way around. If you're not a believer, don't act like one. But that's not the message today. The message isn't merely do people know I'm a believer. The deeper question is, does my private life agree with my public profession? So publicly, if we say we're a believer, well, does our private life reveal us being set apart? So remember that, the way we look. You know, you can't, you know, you could write the sign upon your forehead and act a certain way in public. But unless your heart is transformed and you're a certain way in private, that reveals who you are. And then you should have no problem letting the world know about it. So, you know, we need to be true to ourselves. If you've accepted Yeshua, we shouldn't be ashamed of it. And at the same hand, if you haven't accepted him, don't use that in saying you have. What is going on when no one's watching? You know, think about the things that when no one's seeing you, the things you're looking for, the things you're looking at, the things you're thinking about, how you treat others, your temperament. We did a talk a couple of lectures ago where we spoke about what's inside you is going to come out. What's in your heart is going to come out. It's just that breaking point as the pressure builds up. And then your heart is truly going to be revealed. So yes, people see you on the street and they see your public life, but our Creator sees the true person that nobody else sees. In other words, you can fool other people, but you can't fool him. So Revelation 14 verse 4 says, "These are those who were not defiled with women, for they are virgins. There are those who follow the Lamb wherever he goes. Therefore, were redeemed by Yeshua from among men, the first fruits to Yahweh and to the Lamb." These, you know, again, get your Bible out. Look at that verse. Revelations 14, verse 4. highlight it, underline it. These are those who follow the Lamb wherever he goes. Understand that. It's not about Yeshua following you wherever you want to go. It's about you following Yeshua wherever he goes, wherever he takes you. He's going to lead you there. Will you follow him? Luke 9:23 says, he said to all, if anyone desires to come after me, let him deny himself and take up his cross and follow me. You understand, following him, Yeshua, means you deny yourself, you take up your cross and you follow him. We speak all the time here at this ministry about, we speak once. And that's the pattern of conversion. That's the pattern of transformation. You deny yourself, because if you're not a believer, it's all about yourself. If you're one of these religions or belief systems around the world, it's all about you, you, you, you. But no, you're denying yourself. It's all about Yeshua. And you take up your cross. Every single day we put ourselves at the foot of the cross. We could deal with anything because of that. And we make sure we're following him all the time, not sometimes, or when it's just only convenient, not around other people, other believers, because we want to fit in every single day. You know, let's just think about this for a moment. Whether you're driving right now listening to this or you're watching this at home, think about this. Before doing anything, ask yourself, would I be comfortable doing this if Yeshua was physically standing beside me? If he was physically here, would I feel good about watching what I'm watching? If he was physically here, would I feel good about the way I'm speaking right now? You know, we always have this phrase, what would Jesus do, or what would you do if he was with you, right now next to you? If you're watching something or speaking about something, would I have this conversation if Yeshua was listening? Or if he was with me, next to me, watching what I'm watching, would I be watching this? You know, it's whether it's you're sending a text or telling Yeshua, think about that, because he is watching you. Psalms 139 verses 7-10 says, where could I go from your spirit, or where could I flee from your presence? If I ascend up into the heaven, you are there. If I make my bed in the Sheol, the pit, behold, you are there. If I take the wings of the dawn and settle in the uttermost parts of the sea, even there your hand will lead me and your right hand will hold me. The point is, we never leave his presence. We can hide from other people. We can give a false appearance to other people. You want to follow Yeshua. Stop trying to find ways around it and talk your way out of it and excuse your sin. Follow Yeshua. So when you're doing something, ask yourself, is this righteous? Yeshua is the living word. So what do? We go to the word. What does the word say about this? Matthew 16, verse 24-25 says, then Yeshua said to his disciples, if anyone desires to come after me, let him deny himself and take up his cross and follow me. For whoever desires to save his life will lose it, and whoever will lose his life for my sake will find it. The pattern, the order, deny yourself, take up your cross and follow Yeshua. Remember, our Creator's patterns and order. That's it. And the enemy, what does he do? He tries to take things out of order, disrupt the pattern. Don't let that happen. You know, when people say they follow Yeshua, sometimes they want to do that, but they don't want to take the correct order. Denying yourself and taking up your cross comes first. You cannot completely follow him while yourself remains on the throne. You must deny yourself. The world says, follow your heart. No. No. Yeshua says, follow me. Deny yourself. You know, when people say, oh, do what makes you happy. No. I want to do what Yeshua makes him happy. Revelations 14, verse 3, the song of humility. They sang a new song before the throne and before the four living creatures and the elders. No one could learn the song except the 144,000, those who had been redeemed out of the earth. You get it? The source of teaching uses this song to emphasize the inward attitude of humility before Yahweh, not merely musical ability. The closer we get to Him, the less impressed we should become to ourselves. He must increase and we must decrease. John 3:30. That should be the thought of our lives. Are we thinking that? No, the world with the selfies and with the vanity and everything else. It's all about me. Do I look my best? Look at me. Look at my ministry, and I have so much knowledge that I've gained. Look at all the stuff I have now. That's the non-believers. And people say, well, I have a friend who's a non-believer and he has this, this, and this, and this. So you're looking at all the things he have. It says, do not covet. Why he has all this? Why does he have all this money if he's not a believer and I don't have enough money and I'm not a believer? It's not about you. And it's not about them. It's about Yeshua. Hallelujah. Look at Yeshua. You're not more concerned what other people have when you look at Yeshua. You're not concerned about the things you've obtained when you look at Yeshua. Remember the progress and the order of our Creator. He has an order for everything. The enemy wants to take us out of that order. The enemy wants us to start, you know, humble people, and he wants us to end with pride. It works the opposite way with our Creator. His order wants us to take prideful people and end with humility. So, remember that. When we first come to know Yahweh, you know, our hearts are just, usually it comes to something, some event happened or something, he spoke to you. And all of a sudden, everything, nothing else matters. Everything is about him. About him. But then sometimes people get puffed up. They've learned so much. They've seen so much. You know, remember the mistake of Satan. He had everything set for him, but he went against Yah because he started thinking about, this is all mine. I could have more power and all the power. 1 Corinthians 8 verse 1 says, now concerning things sacrificed to idols, we know that we all have knowledge. Knowledge puffs us up, but love builds up. Knowledge puffs, but love builds. Be careful with the knowledge you obtain as a believer. Remember, we are to start with the worldly pride and everything else, but then we transform, and now we become weak, and he becomes strong. Everything in him is all we need. The knowledge we obtain should be used to convey the message of him to the world, not to use it to lift ourselves up above others. You know, we have to understand, often knowledge leads to pride, not necessarily spiritual maturity. You know, we can't do it without Yeshua. You know, and Yeshua, the most humble, had everything and came out in an earthly form to suffer like us, to live like us. The greatest example of humility. In Philippians 2 verses 5 to 8 it says, have this in your mind, which was also in Yahshua, who existing in the form of God didn't consider equality with God a thing to be grasped, but emptied himself, taking the form of a servant, being made in the likeness of man, and being found in human form, he humbled himself, becoming obedient to death. Yes, the death of the cross. Look at Yeshua. servant, humility, obedience, sacrifice, and cross. That is the opposite to the world system. The world says, build your name. Yeshua says, deny yourself. The world says, become important. Yeshua says, become a servant. Hallelujah. Give yourself a heart test. Suppose you do something wonderful for our Creator and nobody knows about it. Are you satisfied? Suppose you help somebody and you never get a thank you. Or you do something good and nobody knows. Do you need to let the world know? Matthew 6, verses 3 and 4 says, but when you do merciful deeds, don't let your left hand know what your right hand does, so that your merciful deeds may be in secret, that your Father who sees in secret will reward you openly. Whose recognition are you looking for? Man's or Yahweh's? That's it right there. Let the truth come out of your mouth. Always. Revelation 14 verse 5 says, in their mouth was found no lie, for they are blameless. Think beyond the lies. We can deceive people through exaggerations and pretending and manipulation. Say what they want to hear to impress them. But Ephesians 4:25 reminds us, therefore, putting away falsehood, to speak in truth, each one with his neighbor, for we are members of one another. Truth should be how we live our lives. This is how our lives should be. People should know who we are. By the way we walk, by the way we talk, by the way we act. Remember, none of us begins perfect. The goal isn't pretending we don't have any issues. The goal is allowing Yahweh to reveal and remove them. John, 1 John 1:9 says, if we confess our sins, he is faithful and righteous to forgive us the sins and to cleanse us from the unrighteousness. When our Creator reveals something to you, don't hide it or defend it or justify it. Don't say, that's just how I am. Say, Yahweh, cleanse me. And then finally, I remind you not to love the world. 1 John 2:15 and 17 says, don't love the world or the things that are in this world. If anyone loves the world, the Father's love isn't in them. For all that is in the world, the lust of the flesh, the lust of the eyes, and the pride of life isn't the Father's, but is from the world. The world is passing away from us, away with its lust, but he who does Yahweh's will remains forever. Yes, we live in the world, but the world shouldn't live in us. Now, when we're trying to impress or hide of who we are, who has the influence over us? The scriptures or the culture? How you dress and speak and spend money and raise your families, and how you define success, the world or the word? The world or the word? Now, when you're embarrassed to share your testimonial or get the information out, Luke 14:27 says, who doesn't bear his own cross and comes after me can't be my disciple. Following Yeshua may cost popularity, opportunities, even money at some point, or even your comfort, even your life. But Mark 8:36 says, for what does it profit a man to gain the whole world and forfeit his life? The question is, what am I protecting that's more valuable than following Yahshua? And the answer should be nothing. Ask yourself, are you ashamed of Yeshua? Does your private life match your public life? Remember these things and how you would live your life if Yeshua was with you. Because I could be sure that if Yeshua was having a conversation, nobody would leave that conversation not knowing that he was set apart and different. And neither should you. Don't settle, folks, for somebody who believes in simply believing in Yeshua. Become somebody who follows Yeshua. John 12:26 says, if anyone serves me, let him follow me. Where I am, there will be my servant also be. If anyone serves me, the Father will honor him. So, I ask yourself, leave that comment. And you can go back. If you have a conversation and they don't know, go back. Oh, I just want to say Jesus died for you, or Yahweh bless you, or something. Well, they know. You know, and be willing to be transformed. You know, transform. Following Yahweh wherever he takes you. Hallelujah. It's not about impressing others. It's not about impressing the world. You know, we often think it doesn't matter what other people think. I'm going to do so and so and so, or I got my mind made up. And we shouldn't let people change our minds. But the way we approach people, depending who they are, especially if they're not a believer. And just like you, somebody should know you're a believer. You should be able to quickly identify people who are not believers. And that'll help you and teach you, hopefully, how to approach them. So here at Torah Life Ministries, we're about order and patterns of our Creator, identifying that the enemy tries to take these things out of order. And I want you to remember the order of our Creator, where it begins and where it ends, and how we share this with others and let them know. And let them know where it begins. It might begin with the pride of the world and the flesh of the world, but where it ends. It starts with denying yourself, with taking up your cross, and then following him. Hallelujah. May you have a blessed day today. Yah be with you this day and always. Join us on Friday nights for fellowship on the YouTube channel Torah Life Ministries. And we also do live prayer during the week in the mornings. Same channel. Have a blessed day, brothers and sisters. Yahweh be with you, and shalom, shalom. Come
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0: Welcome to 15 Minutes in the Word with New York Times bestselling author Joyce Meyer. On today's program, Joyce will be teaching from her series, Winning Life's Battles. Our fight is not against people or circumstances. It's actually against the devil, who is real. But we will overcome if we choose to do things God's way. Love always wins. We overcome evil with good. Now, here's Joyce with today's teaching.
1: I will just mention this to you, not trying to chastise anybody. But always do your best when you go to church to get there in plenty of time to be there for the worship. I just don't think it's good when people think that that's not an unimportant part. That's not an important part, and they just want to get there for the sermon, or it's okay to get there late. And I guess, you know, I can say I'm not trying to chastise you, but maybe I am. I don't know, you know. I can get by with some stuff that sometimes your pastors can't get by with, because I'll be gone by Saturday and you'll love me again by Monday morning, so, you know. But see, that's something we do for God. We come to worship Him. We come to respect Him by worshiping Him. And that's a wonderful thing for us to do, to worship God. We need to not get entangled in things of the world. And remember that we're here to serve God, to grow up, to mature, to get out in the world and to be a bright light that will dispel the darkness. Let me tell you something. A transformed life is a greater sermon than any just words that you can ever give. You can go and preach to people and tell them they need to believe in God, but if your life doesn't back it up, they don't pay one bit of attention to you. Amen? So we want to love God. We want to worship Him. We want to be lights shining out brightly for Him. And if there's something specific that God wants us to do in our life, we want to make sure that we do it, that we not only just start it, but we start it and we finish it. But we can't do that if we get all entangled. Some of you have gotten so entangled in other people's problems that you can't even pay attention to what God's trying to say to you right now. Some of us are fixers. I like to fix people's problems, and I have to be careful that I don't get so entangled in their mess that it's sucking the energy out of me and keeping me from doing the things that I believe that God really wants me to do. You want to help people, but don't get all tied up and entangled up to where you're taking 10 phone calls a day and talking all day about their issues and their problems. It's good to help people, but you got to be able to discern, is this somebody who the enemy is using to steal my energy and my time, or is this somebody who really wants help? Amen? That's a good word. Good little word of caution. Because I tell you, the enemy can use even well-meaning people to just suck you dry if you let them. We need to be strong to live the life that God wants us to live. Try doing things like going to bed at night and getting some decent sleep. You'll be amazed how that will help you come against the enemy. Try not eating junk all day long. You'll be amazed at how much better you'll feel. If you feel bad, you don't want to pray. If you feel bad, you certainly don't feel like standing on guard like a soldier. Soldiers live on guard. They know what they're responsible for in the war. They hold their post, they hold their position, and they stay on guard. I figured out a long time ago that I'm called as a teacher in the body of Christ, so I give myself to what I'm called to do, and I try really hard not to let people drag me off into a bunch of stuff that they would like me to do, but really has not very much to do with what God would like me to do. And I think that helps make me better at it. Because, you know, everybody would always like you to do their thing, but God wants you to do His thing. Proverbs 4:23 says, guard your heart with all diligence. Are you guarding your heart? Are you paying attention to what gets in your heart? Don't let any offense stay in your heart. If you got your feelings hurt, don't turn that into something bitter and get that in your heart. Don't let anger stay in your heart. Take a little time and examine your heart. What's going on in my heart? Are my motives right for what I'm doing? Do I have a pure heart before God? Guard your heart with all diligence, for out of it flows the issues of life. Are you aggressive or passive? Are you proactive or do you merely react? Do you wait till you have a problem and then try to get strong? Or do you stay strong? Do you try to take your authority over the enemy when you're having a problem? Or do you walk in your authority all the time? Do you have to have somebody to motivate you? Or are you self-motivated? Does somebody have to come along and wind up your crank and kick you in the rumpus and get you going? Or will you do what's right when nobody's looking? Amen. Be a person of purpose. Be a person who lives intentionally. Do you just get up in the morning and kind of wait to see what happens before you decide what you want to do? Have you made a decision that you're going to be at every one of these sessions this weekend? Well, the devil will try to talk you out of it. The person that was going to come with you might not come, or you might wake up and, I almost just want to laugh at people when I say, are you coming tomorrow? Well, I'm going to just kind of wait and see what the morning brings. Well, you won't be here. You have to be intentional. Intentional about things. And you have to know that anytime you're going to do anything that's going to benefit you spiritually or help you grow in God or help you be a blessing to somebody else, the enemy will definitely try to stop you. Even if you begin to pray in a certain area, God's put something on your heart to pray for, and you believe that God has shown you, man, if you pray for this, it's going to bring you breakthrough and bring you into a new area of blessing. I can almost promise you that the first several days, you're going to feel like you're going backwards instead of forwards, because the enemy wants to make you think that it's not working. You ever pray for somebody and they act worse? Well, the devil whispers in your ear, it's not working. Who do you think you are? But you know what's actually happening? When you pray, God starts working on that person, and they do act worse because now they're under conviction. Are you casual or careful? Are you offensive or defensive? Tonight, I'm talking about some offensive weapons. The rest of the sessions, I'm going to be talking more about defensive weapons. And God provides us with both. He provides us with things to go after the devil, and he provides us with things to protect ourselves when the devil comes against us. And you know, I probably should just throw this out here, because I get a wide range of people in my meetings, and of course, people watching on television from all over the world. And you know, maybe you don't like all this devil talk. You're like, I'd rather not talk about the devil. Well, he would just love it if you would never talk about him. He would love it if you would never know that he's real. I went to church for probably 10 years and never even heard a serious message about my enemy, Satan. I never had any idea that he was anything other than a Halloween character that you bought a suit for that had a long tail and a pitchfork and was red. I didn't have any idea that I had any authority, that I had any power. And I'm here to tell you tonight that you have a God who loves you. And there is a war going on in the heavenlies. And the enemy, the dragon, Satan, is going to be completely and totally destroyed and chained in the place that he belongs. But right now, we are fighting a war. But we have got God on our side. We cannot be casual. We cannot be lazy. We cannot be passive. We cannot be sleepy Christians. You got to be alert and alive and vibrant and passionate and full of zeal. You need to hold your head up, know who you are, be full of the Word of God, speaking the Word of God, loving people. You know, Joyce, that sounds like a lot of work. Do not ever look at somebody that has got all kinds of victory in their life and think, I wish I had that life. Can I tell you, they didn't get it wishing. I'm not where I'm at today in my walk with God and in this ministry because I sat around and wished. Somebody else cannot always confront your Goliaths for you. God has anointed you to be king. But before you can be king, you're going to have to face Goliath. You're going to have to stare him down. You have to learn how to talk to him. And you're going to have to know who you are and who's on your side. Amen? It's sad to think that some people don't even know that they've got an enemy. And yet a lot of people don't. If you don't think the devil's real, just get in your concordance and look up Satan, the devil, the dragon, Lucifer. We need to hear this kind of stuff. We need to be reminded that God is on our side, that we're more than conquerors, that we have power and we have authority. I want to read you a few scriptures. We're only going to look up a couple of these, but a Christian is told to be on guard, to live on guard. Luke 12:15 says, guard yourself against greed and covetousness. You have to be very careful when God begins to bless you materially and financially, that you don't just get a greedy spirit and want more and more and more and more and more. That's why you always want to make sure the more you have, the more you give. Amen. The more you have, the more you give. The better your life is, the better you treat other people. Whenever God blesses you, you always share some of it with somebody else. And maybe that's one of the secrets of giving. Maybe God tells us to always give off the top of what He gives us. To always give first because it's one of the ways that we battle greed and covetousness. Which is a terrible thing to have. Because when you're greedy and covetous, you can't even be thankful for what you have. You just want more. Matthew 16:6, be on guard against the leaven of the Pharisees. That leaven that he was talking about was getting back under legalism rather than living in the true, rather than that Christ died for us to have. Jesus didn't die so you could live under rules and regulations and laws that people make for you. He wants us to be free, to be led by the Holy Spirit that lives on the inside of us, who will always lead us into holy living. Matthew 10:17, be on guard against those who act in opposition to God. Be careful who you become closely associated with. Mark 13:23, be on guard and look to yourselves. You need to know yourself, know your weaknesses, know your strengths.
0: 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God is on our side no matter what. He wants to help us with everything because we're His kids and He loves us. But the devil tries hard to keep us from knowing our true identity as children of God because he doesn't want us to know the power and authority we have over him. It's time we know who we are and whose we are and pick up the weapons God gave us to fight.
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0: Welcome to On to Perfection, the radio ministry of Resurrection Life Family Worship Center. We are delighted that you joined us for today's broadcast. Our prayer is for the Word of God to transform you into the image of our Lord and Savior, Jesus Christ, while simultaneously causing you to triumph everywhere the soles of your feet shall tread. Now let's get into the Word with Apostle Trevor Banks.
1: And didn't even get the Word. His brothers took it, you know the story, threw him in the pit, sold him. Joseph has zero assets. But he had a dream that everybody's going to bow down and worship him. With zero in the bank. And then they took his coat. Took his identity. Sold him into slavery. 13 years. Serving others wearing borrowed stuff. And then finally when the time came. After God did in him what he needed to do. In one day. Tell somebody right now. I prophesy to you. There's some stuff that's going to happen faster than you can blink an eye. Yes, the favor of God. Some stuff is going to happen so fast it's going to... When Israel came out of Egypt, they came out with silver and gold. Scripture calls it a high hand. They came out with a high hand. The Egyptians were glad to get rid of them and glad to give them everything. And they did. They took everything. They spoiled Egypt. But see, that gold and silver was for ultimately God's plan for them to build the tabernacle. But when they got out and the leader went up in the mountain, you know, when the cat's away, the mice will play. Those are believers and members. Cat's away, the mouse will play. Aaron and them came down, and Aaron was influenced to create a golden calf, right? They threw all the gold and silver in there that was for the tabernacle to make a golden calf, get some immediate comfort. They thought Moses was dead. So I made a statement Wednesday that sometimes the reason God hasn't blessed you or there's a delay is because God is not going to prosper the wrong version of you. You're called, you're his. But he knows if he bless you, you're going to just make a golden calf. The Lord knows if I get blessed. No. He knows. That's why. Sometimes that's why the delay. Yes. And he's not mad at you. He just knows you. Amen. You know, so he's not going to put you in a position to do that. So he's going to take you through the wilderness. You know, the wilderness was only 11 days. The from Kadesh Barnea to the Promised Land was an 11-day journey. But that generation stayed in the wilderness, we know, for 40 years. 40 years, 11 days, less than 2 weeks, but 40 years? They had some deep Egyptian ties. As a matter of fact, none of them went in. The generation that went in didn't know Egypt. They knew nothing about Egypt. They were born in the wilderness. This tells us something. Gauge where you are so that you can deal with situations accordingly. Amen. The Goshen principles. First one we'll look at is in Genesis chapter, I think it's chapter 7. Let me see here. Yeah, Genesis chapter 7. Noah's Ark was a Goshen principle. Before there was ever a Goshen in the book of Exodus, the Goshen principle existed. Now we've discussed what Goshen is, right? Just for the sake of maybe someone that's not heard it, and I know personally I hear things over and over, and sometimes after I hear it over and over, I get it. You like that too. Don't you laugh at me, laughing at me. You like that too. You don't get everything on the first time you hear it. Sometimes you don't get what, sometimes it takes years, and then something opens up to you you heard years ago. That's not an indictment against you. It's just how our human nature works. Amen. We're open to hear. Sometimes God will not reveal something to you until the time is right. Because again, he won't prosper that wrong version of you. Okay, so the Noah, first of all, in Genesis chapter 7, we see that, and I won't go into just mark it down, chapter 7, the flood covered the earth, right? Yet Noah and his household were preserved in the ark. Genesis 7:16 says, and the Lord shut him in. See, the thing about Goshen, it's not that, you know, you built a house yourself that's strong enough to weather the storm. No, Goshen means that God did it. With Noah's ark, God told Noah once all the animals were in, he said, I'm going to shut the door. Imagine now, once it started to rain, all the people, and there were even giants, all the people that gathered outside the ark trying to get in. But God said, no, I'm going to shut it. When God shuts, you ain't getting in. If God shuts the door, you can drop. Hey, forget it. The door is shut. If God opens the door, nobody can shut it. And he shut the door to the ark. So the Goshen principle has to do with God shutting the door. You must know this in your business. You know, in maybe your business is in a cutthroat type of industry. You got to know, you got to believe this, you got to speak this, you got to walk in this, know that you are protected. Amen. Amen. People that try to undermine you, try to do you wrong, steer you wrong, amen, steal from you. You got to know this. Amen. Tell somebody, you got to know this. Tell somebody, God shut the door. You step off the curb, and just as you step off, you have to jump back on it because the bus goes. And now you're sweating it. Well, God wasn't sweating it. He knew, just as you knew, the angel was going to snatch you back. But in the natural realm, the five senses is like, now the devil want to make you afraid. Tell somebody, God got me. Word of God tells us to be anxious for nothing. Come on, this is spiritual warfare. Be anxious for nothing, but in everything, through prayer and supplication, with thanksgiving, let your requests be made known unto God. And the peace of God, which passes all understanding, shall keep your heart and your mind through Christ Jesus. Come on, see, peace is important. Peace is a weapon. For the God of peace shall bruise Satan under your feet shortly. Not the God of war, the God of peace. The angels do the warfare. No peace, no power. Amen. No rest, no rule. We never see Jesus in a panic. Do we? All the others, Peter, all the other guys like us, not perfect, but our example, the one we follow, never saw him in a panic. We saw him in a struggle, but he prayed through. And guess what? The angels came and strengthened him. Tell somebody, you got angels too. Look at the other person, tell them, you got them too. I just believe my angel's bigger than your angel. My angel outranks your angel. No, seriously, we have angels that are sent. Listen, don't neglect that benefit. How shall we escape if we neglect so great a salvation? It's speaking in reference to angels. How do people neglect that? By words they speak. Out of the abundance of the heart, the mouth speaks. And when you're just speaking about stuff, you hinder spiritual activity. But when you speak to it, hello, somebody. I said, but when you speak to it, when you see a situation, don't just talk about it. People like to talk about stuff. Child, did you see it? Did you hear? Well, did you speak to it? That's a benefit that we have as covenant people. We're not here to be kicked around, thrown under the bus, you know, the least of these and all that. No, we're here for dominion. Not to dominate people, but to dominate the earth. That includes the weather. Hello? That includes sickness. That includes disease, infirmity, lack, poverty. It's getting weak in here. It includes all of that. Let us make the man in our image, after our likeness. Let them have dominion in the earth. Outside of Eden was darkness. The enemy was already here. The fallen ones were already here. So God put a piece of heaven in the earth, called it Eden, the delightful place. Put the man in there and the woman in there and said, till the garden, right? Till the garden. What's he talking about? He's not talking about just, you know, raise vegetables. He was saying, expand the garden. This is a God principle. This is a Goshen principle. God starts with a seed, a garden called Eden. Amen. A garden in Eden. Did you catch that? A garden in Eden. Eden is the delightful place. Eden is the atmosphere of heaven.
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